0: a thoughtful meditation on all aspects of living with Parkinson's disorder, presented by Sue Waite.
1: Hi, this is Sue for My Journey with Parkinson's. And today I was trying to think about what might be interesting for me to talk about on my podcast. And it occurred to me that, you know, sometimes I just think my life is ordinary. It's not got any really outstanding factors about it. And I just have a normal life. And I'm just getting on with that life. And sometimes I wonder whether there's anything of significant interest that would justify a podcast. And I think that that's not a bad thing, that I question whether what I have to say is important or of use to other people. It's certainly a useful thing for me to talk through how I'm feeling about various situations, how I'm feeling about my life, the things that I'm doing, and whether I wish to keep doing the things that I'm doing. And in the main, I do. But then I started thinking about what is a normal life. And certainly what's normal for me is not necessarily normal for anybody else, and vice versa. I remember I've always had a bit of a quirky sense of humour. I think I got that from my dad, because he was always a bit crazy. And so I've had a quirky sense of humour, and I remember one of my kids saying to me once, "You're not normal, Mum." And I turned around and I said, "Thank you, darling. That makes me happy. I don't want to be normal. Normal is boring." But, of course, everybody's normal is different. And my normal is as a person with Parkinson's, and I've also got arthritis and a few other health conditions scattered in the mix that frequently, most of them, give me some sort of pain on a daily basis. And if you're new to having pain in your life, which I'm obviously not, then it's abnormal for you to feel that pain, even if it's occasional or on a daily basis and starts to increase. And perhaps you don't know how to handle that sudden position of being in pain constantly. But when you have lived with pain of some sort, chronic pain, for several years, I think you don't get immune to it, but you don't attend to it so much. And my husband sometimes says to me, "You haven't said much about your hands hurting lately, or your knee hurting, or your back hurting, or any of the other many bits and bobs and bits of my body that cause me pain." And he said, "You haven't been doing that much lately." And I turned to him and I said, "Well, if I complained every time I felt pain, I would basically never talk about anything else. So I think you learn to just absorb it into your life and get on with life. And you don't necessarily attend to it as such, which makes it really difficult when I go to the doctor and I say, 'Oh, my foot's been sore.' And he'll say, 'Well, how sore?' And I say, 'Well, very sore.' On a scale of 1 to 10, you know, what would you rate it at?" And I find that really difficult, because one thing that I found for myself that helps me get through the pain that's in my life is that I don't attend to it. I might go, "Oh, that's a bit sore." But then I carry on. I don't sort of sit there and analyse myself and go, "Why is it sore? How sore is it? When did it start? How long does it stay sore for?" All these sorts of things. It's just, "That's a bit sore," and I get on with it. So I've said to many a physiotherapist and doctor and various other health professionals, when they ask me the question of what sort of pain is it sharp, is it dull, is it stabbing, is it this, is it that, I really struggle to answer that question appropriately. And when I say appropriately, I don't mean I'm inappropriate. It's just that what they're asking of me is not necessarily easily answered, because I don't attend to it. I acknowledge it briefly, then I get on with life. And the thing that I've learned along the way is that if you just carry on, things usually turn out better. As an example, I still have issues with my back, and sometimes I get up in the morning and it's really sore, or I've been doing something during the day and it's really sore, and so I have to work through that pain. If I just say, "Oh, my back's too sore," I'll go and sit on the couch, and did that too often, it would be the case that my back would be sore more often than not. I have to push myself. I have to try really hard to keep going till the pain sort of eases off, which it often does.

when I move. And I know that physiotherapists have said to me that knees and backs love movement. You know, they need movement. So I try to do things that build up my strength, strengthen those core muscles that need to be strengthened, and do things that keep me moving so that while there may be some pain, it can be sort of absorbed into my life on a daily basis. And it can be at the point where it's not taking my whole focus and I can do other things that I want to do. So, yeah, it's not always easy to ignore pain in your life, but that's the thing that I have decided that I do, and it certainly helps me. I have a life outside of Parkinson's. Obviously, Parkinson's is not everything that I'm about, but it's an important part of my life. And I have friends who have friends with Parkinson's. And, you know, I hear their stories, but I am very careful not to invest too much of my energy into asking questions about that person, this friend of theirs that has Parkinson's, because I don't need to know another person with Parkinson's story so much, especially when they're at those later stages, because I don't want or need to look too far into the future. I need to live in the here and now. And so it may sound callous, but I have to be careful about what I take on board. And so when you read things online, I'm a member of a group for people with Parkinson's. It's an Australia-New Zealand chat group. And there are some useful things that pop up on there. And I take on board the things that I think would be useful to me, but I don't invest in things that I don't feel are useful for me. And one of the questions that somebody asked, and I think I might have said this in another podcast, they asked how long you live when you have Parkinson's. And I thought, gosh, that's not a good question. That's not a question I would ask. It's not a question I would like to even think about, because I'm 65. I may be 95 one day. I may only get to 66. Nobody has a crystal ball. Nobody can say how long I will or won't live, because, you know, who can tell? We can't guess. And the people that have such a short lifespan with Parkinson's, I think, will often be people who put off the idea of getting a diagnosis and just hope that it would fade into the background when they feel symptoms coming on and try to ignore them and don't go to the doctor. So they might do that for 5 or 6 years or more. And then when things get really, really noticeable, they go see the doctor and basically, yeah, they're well down the track and would have benefited from having medication much, much sooner. So, yeah, if there's any message I could give people, do try and get that diagnosis early so that you can get the medication that you need so that you too can live a relatively normal life. And that's what I aim to do. I want to be able to do normal things that everybody else does. I'm fortunate that I'm married to a guy who encourages me to be with my friends and who I encourage also to do the things that he needs to do. I'm quite a social animal and like to have people around me. In fact, I need to have people around me on a regular basis. And so my normal is being out and about and being with friends and doing the things that I enjoy, including bowls and playing a game called Rummy Cub and just having coffee with people, catching up with people. And those are the sorts of things, like when I play bowls, that I enjoy the company, the sunshine, the game. And for me, it's so great to have all the opportunities that I have to spend time with friends and to make new friends. And that's important to me. So my normal is needing to be with people and joining some groups and doing some things together with people who are into the same sort of things that I am. And my husband's normal is, when he's not working, is to do things like going on walk, which is how he fills his bucket that helps him to cope with life. And that's important. We each need to find what our normal is, what works for us, what doesn't work for us, and find ways to develop a coping strategy so that you can step outside of the situation in which you live and do something that refreshes you, that recharges those batteries. And each of us is different. And it's important to find out what you can do to make things a bit more achievable, a bit more manageable.

0: and not having to immerse yourself totally in this world of Parkinson's. So yeah, what is normal? Normal is a cycle on a washing machine. There is no normal for people because people are all different. We each have our own individual normal, which will change from day to day, from time to time. When we least expect it, our normal may not be the same normal it was yesterday. So this has been Sue for My Journey with Parkinson's. I hope to catch you again. Do check out my blog, My Journey with Parkinson's, parkinsandme.com, and just, yeah, read what I've said there. There's a few poems in there that I've written that have nothing to do with Parkinson's. There are some information on legal factors that are worth considering, and just some general discussions about how my Parkinson's is treating me, basically, how things are going. And yeah, I do my blog so that hopefully I can help people. And so if you would like to have a look at my blog, you're most welcome. That's www.parkinsandme.com. So this is Sue for My Journey with Parkinson's. Kia kaha, be brave, be strong, be you.
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Hi, this is Sue for My Journey with Parkinson's. It's a Saturday evening, about 9:43, and my voice has only gone all croaky, so please excuse. So the title of this particular podcast is This Week, Next Week, Sometime, Never. Now, I don't know why, but I always have difficulty when it comes to time. Reading time, having the right time, being in the right place at the right time on the right day. Now, once when I was at university and I was studying to be a social worker, this thing that I'm just about to talk to you about happened. Now, I often say that I am living proof that you don't have to be particularly intelligent to have a degree, because I have done the silliest things in my life, I tell you. So anyway, at the campus where I went to university, there was a large lecture hall which contained probably at least 400 students. And you can imagine when some are filing out and some are filing in, that several hundred students would make a little bit of noise and commotion. And there's a lot of coming and going and shifting around and sort of getting yourself down to the end of the row where you can sit down and just getting yourself generally organised for the particular lecture that you were waiting to hear and be part of. So this particular day, I went to a lecture. I got there a bit early, so I thought, oh, I'll go and find a good spot and I'll sit down and I'll wait for the others to join. So I sat there, and there was a girl called Megan in my class who was always, like me, very prompt and always there on time, could be relied upon. So I'm sitting there, I can see all these people coming in, and I'm thinking, where's Megan? Megan should be here by now. That's weird, that's not like her not to be here on time. And then I thought, actually, I don't actually recognise any of these faces. And then it dawned on me. I looked at my timetable and I looked at the clock, and my lecture wasn't till 11 o'clock. I was in the right lecture hall, but an hour early. So didn't I feel like a twit? I certainly did. I certainly did feel like a twit. But I had to make a quick decision as to whether I would stay trapped in that environment in which I ultimately did not belong, because I can't remember what the lecture was for, but it was nothing to do with social work. Or I could scurry out and not look anybody in the eye and just get out of there as quickly as possible. So I chose the latter, and I made haste towards the exit and came back again at the actual appointed time. And actually, another story, I was always amazed at students who could fall asleep so quickly. And they just happened to be Asian students that I had noticed had a propensity for doing this in the library and on buses. I remember seeing a young Asian girl get onto the bus when I was catching a bus home. And she got onto the bus, the same place as I did, and immediately fell asleep. And then just before her stop was reached, she woke up, pulled the cord, and off she went. And I always admired her skill for doing that. Me, I would have just stayed on that bus, and God knows where I would have ended up. But no, she had got it home to a fine art. Fall asleep, sit in your seat, wake up just when you need to pull the cord, and out she went. So yeah, I digress a little bit, but time is a bit of a thing for me. With my daughter in particular,

And also my husband, my daughter and my husband predominantly are the ones that have fallen victim to my confusion. Now, I never know who it is that has made the wrong choices or confused themselves, but normally then I didn't communicate clearly enough. Result is that I am deemed to have done something wrong and that when something was going to occur. So as an example, when my daughter's daughters were younger, I would ring my daughter up and say, "Hey, we haven't had the girls for a bit. Thought we'd have them for the weekend. How are you fixed for next weekend?" So she'd go, "Oh yeah, next weekend would be great." So I'll get all organised to go and pick the girls up next weekend. And I would ring her on the Friday and say, "I'm going to pick the girls up tomorrow." And she goes, "I thought you said it was next weekend." And I said, "I did, yeah, tomorrow, Saturday." She said, "No, I thought next weekend, not this weekend, which this Saturday, but next Saturday." I said, "No, but when I said it at the beginning of the week, next Saturday was this Saturday." And so we got in so many muddles so many times over which was which. Which was this week, which was next week, which was this Saturday, which was next Saturday. And it became a bit of a problem. So we then had to resort to, right, I want to have the kids on the 21st of whatever and at whatever time. And so if we had the specific day and time, we were okay and we can figure it out. I've had this exact same situation happen with my husband. He'll say, "Let's go out to dinner next Saturday." And I think, "Oh, good. In a couple of days' time, we're going out for dinner." And I say, "Oh, it was great to go to dinner on Saturday." And he goes, "No, I said next Saturday, not this Saturday." So here's me getting my hopes up again and getting it wrong. So there was a particularly awkward situation arise tonight. Now, one of my grandchildren has just had her 13th birthday. And because it was in the week, she hasn't had any kind of celebration with family yet. So my daughter had said she wanted us all to go to Denny's. This was my granddaughter's wish. Wanted us all to go to Denny's and have dinner together. And that was to be on Saturday at 6 o'clock. Now, I got myself all dressed today. Showered, dressed, makeup, looking nice. Drove all the way across town to where Denny's is situated and got out of my car, went in, asked if there was a table held in the name of my daughter, and they looked at me blankly and said no. But then I thought, oh, maybe it's just one of those places where you don't book a table. So that was all right. So I said, "I'll just sit over here and I'll just wait for them." So I sat there and I waited for them, and I waited and I waited and I waited. And then about 20 minutes after the appointed time, I rang my daughter. And I said, "Are you all right? Are you on the way?" And she goes, "On the way to where?" And I said, "To Denny's. We're having Layla's dinner tonight, aren't we?" And she goes, "No, that's next week." And she sounded a little bit exasperated, and I can't blame her. And she said, "I even sent you an email. I told you about three different times what the day and time was. But I genuinely thought it was this weekend and tonight. And I got it wrong." And I got it wrong. And she did sound a bit exasperated, and I can't say that I blame her. She's done her best to try and give me the right message. So I said to her, "I'm so sorry. It's all my fault. I've got it wrong. Could you send me a text or something with the right date, the actual date, the day, and the time, and where?" So it's all down there in a text. So she said she'd do that. So she very kindly sent me a text with all the information that I need so that I can put it on the calendar and know that I've got the right day and time. So that's really helpful. But when I got to the car, I actually did feel a bit like crying because it just seemed to be yet another indicator that things are going downhill a little bit. God, I can't stand this croaky throat. It's awful. So yeah, it's just really got to me that things are not going so well in some areas. It's hard. It's hard when you think your brain isn't behaving itself. When I couldn't latch on to the right piece of information and be at the right place at the right time. I thought about my mum, who also had Parkinson's. Now, my history with mum has not been great. We were just so different, such different people,
that we just didn't understand each other, and so we never really fully

0: got along. It's not that we were adversarial or anything. We didn't hate each other, but we just, 4 days in each other's company, we drove each other crazy. We're just too different. We just couldn't kind of live under the same roof past when I was, say, 16 years of age when I left home. And when she got Parkinson's, and I would tell her things, and she would not remember them, and I'd say, Mum, why don't you write them down? You know, you're always forgetting things. Why don't you write them down? And I would get exasperated with her, and I would be impatient with her, and I would not understand why she couldn't grasp onto simple concepts and simple messages and get them right. There's a lot of things she struggled with, and I got exasperated because I obviously thought that she should have been able to do these things or understand these things, which she obviously couldn't. And so now that I'm in her shoes, as it were, and I hear my daughter's exasperation, it's like deja vu for Sue. My daughter's sigh echoed my own all those years ago when Mum used to do the same sort of thing. And I can just imagine Lauren putting down the phone, and she was at her girlfriend's place and saying to her friend, I think losing it. And maybe she's not wrong. Maybe I am. And it's not a nice feeling, I can tell you. So I am going to have to rely more on writing things down and making sure that I've got the right day and time so that I don't get into this situation again. And I don't want to frustrate and annoy my daughter or anybody else. And when I rang my husband, when I was rang to tell him I was coming home early and why, you could hear the puzzlement in his tone. And I said to him, please don't give me a hard time. I think I'm about to cry. Because it was a bit of a slap in the face. It really was. But onwards and upwards, no harm was done. And it's just us that knows that things went a bit awry. We will get it right next week, and we will have my grandchild's birthday at Denny's as planned on the date that it was going to be all along. So yeah, this week, next week, sometime, never. Maybe I'll never completely get this week, next week right and in line with everybody else. I am just me, and my concept of time and what's this next or current, I don't know. It just gets confusing. So this has been Sue for my journey with Parkinson's. Kia kaha. Be brave. Be strong. Be you.
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And you can see the mechanism or the mechanics, sorry, of it pretty clearly once you're looking for them. You know, wellness culture already primed millions of people, mostly women, to distrust institutions and prize personal intuition above expert consensus, you know, at a moment of real social stress. And I think the pandemic has been the clearest recent example of that. And that same audience, already fluent in the language of protecting your peace, trust your gut, question the mainstream, becomes unusually receptive to conspiracy content that uses identical language but far more dangerous conclusions. But I want to widen this corridor out beyond just the more extreme conspiratorial edge, because I think there's a subtler, much more mainstream version of the same pipeline, and it's showing up specifically in the trad wife and stay at home girlfriend content that's just exploded over the last few years. And again, I want to put this disclaimer out that this is not entirely black and white. If this is, you know, you've reevaluated your own life and your values and your worldview, and this is something that generally aligns with that, pop off, okay? I have no issue with that. But it's, I think there's just a pattern here that we need to open our eyes to. So listen to how that content talks about itself. It's almost never framed as, I believe women belong in the home outright. It's framed in therapy speak. You know, I healed my nervous system by stepping back from the corporate grind. I set a boundary with hustle culture. I found peace in traditional roles. You know, the politics, a fairly conservative vision of gender roles, gets delivered wrapped entirely in the vocabulary of self-care and healing, which makes it feel like a personal wellness choice rather than what it also is, a political and ideological one. It's genuinely hard to argue with rhetorically, because who's going to tell someone that their healing journey is wrong, right? The language is specifically built to be argument proof. And, you know, again, I want to put a disclaimer and say that this is complicated and nuanced, and there's many truths kind of existing at the same time. You know, some of that critique under all of this is not baseless. Hustle culture is exhausting. Corporate feminism did often just mean women get to be exploited the same brutal hours as men, now with a girl boss mug. You know, a real critique of that exists and needed to exist. But the issue isn't that that critique is wrong, is that therapy speak lets you deliver a political conclusion, you know, retreat from public life, retreat from paid work, and retreat from collective struggle, trust your gut over expertise, while sounding like you're doing nothing more than gently taking care of yourself. And I think that's what makes it an effective vehicle across a surprisingly wide political range, because, you know, it never has to defend itself as a political position because it's dressed as a personal one. So here's the thread connecting everything we've talked about so far. Whether it's a wellness brand selling you a candle, a girlhood influencer selling you a journal, or a trad wife account selling you a worldview, the mechanism is identical. Take a structural, collective, sometimes political problem, translate it into the language of individual healing, sell the individual healing back to the person as the whole solution. The vocabulary is nearly interchangeable across all of it, which tells you something important. The language itself isn't inherently left or right. It's a tool, and right now it's being used across the entire political spectrum for the same basic function, turning collective problems into private ones. So, you know, just trying to pull all of this together, what's actually been lost? Because I am aware that I have throw in a lot at y'all. So what's been lost, I think, is discomfort tolerance. You know, therapy done properly asks you to sit in something uncomfortable, a hard truth about yourself, a hard conversation with someone else, long enough to actually move through it. Therapy speaks

and its repackaged public form does pretty much the exact opposite. It gives you a fast, authoritative sounding label for the discomfort, which lets you exit the feeling before you've actually metabolized anything. You know, that's just my anxious attachment can be a real insight, but it can also be a very efficient way to stop thinking about why the conversation went badly. Another thing that's been lost is the we. Every one of the traditions this language actually descends from, you know, whether it's Lord Self Preservation, the Panthers, community clinics, Hook's insistent that healing happens in connection, was built around a collective subject, us staying alive together under conditions that were trying to kill us separately. But the repackaged version is almost entirely based on the individual. It is very singular. My healing, my boundaries, my peace, my nervous system. So we've gone to we to I. And, you know, that's not a small shift. It's a really big shift. And I think another thing that's been lost is the distinction between a feeling and a fact. Like, I feel unsafe is real, valid, and worth taking seriously, but it's not automatically the same claim as this situation is objectively dangerous. I think good therapeutic language holds both of these as true and separate, but repackaged therapy speak often kind of collapses or combines them into one, which sounds validating, but actually removes your ability to check your own reaction against reality, which incidentally is exactly the skill you need to not fall for conspiratorial thinking or to actually repair something instead of just ending it. And, you know, and what's been lost, I think, most practically is time, because structural change is slow, organizing is slow, repair is slow. This industry is selling you repackaged self-care. It needs you to believe that healing can happen fast, individually and through purchase, because this will take years and other people, and it might not even work. It doesn't sound good. Like, it just doesn't sell well. So we've built an entire vocabulary optimized for speed when almost everything worth doing, whether it's in a relationship, in a community, in a democracy, self, you know, healing or processing runs on a much slower clock. And, you know, none of that means, you know, throw the language out, just throw everything in the bin. But, you know, it means to ask every time you reach for one of these words, ask yourself, am I using this to understand something more clearly or to exit something more quickly? And I suppose the last thing that I want to talk about and how I want to wrap up this episode is kind of to turn the lens back around onto me, onto you, in a very honest manner. Because, A, the kaupapa of the show is to never tell you how to think. So I really like to get deep with things and to analyze things down to that structural lens. And so hopefully when you do listen to the kōrero, you can take it however you please. But what I really hope you're doing is that you're taking it to help you digest and process your worldview, your positionality, the lens in which you view this world, because that is where change comes from. That is how change happens. That is how you just check in with yourself all the time. It's an opportunity to self-reflect, because as you change and as your world and life experiences expand, you know, how you view things might be different. Or even if you don't view things differently, you'll get a deeper understanding for it. And I think having that deeper understanding is really helpful. So when you engage with this world, when you have a kōrero with someone, you can communicate that depth. And when you can communicate that depth, your conversations are going to be a lot deeper, and you just never know what change is going to happen from depth. But we need that container for that depth to be
communicated and heard and challenged.

and pulled apart and teased. And so what I really want to do is kind of, yeah, finish the episode with an opportunity to, put it back on ourselves and give us some questions that we can mull over. And I think this will be really good for me too, because even though I do host the show, I am not a perfect person myself. And, you know, as I've been recording this, I'm just thinking about my own relationship with therapy speak. And it's definitely something that I have, that repackaged version of therapy speak is something that I've engaged with. And so, you know, for the rest of the episode, I'm not going to tell you anything new. I'm going to ask you some questions, and I really want you to actually sit with them, not perform an answer, not caption it in your head, just really notice what comes up. And if it feels uncomfortable, really, I encourage you even more to sit with that, because there's probably something deeper behind that discomfort. And the first question is, think about the last time you used a piece of therapy language about yourself. Like, you know, I'm setting a boundary. That's my trauma response. I'm protecting my peace. It doesn't matter which one, just find the most recent one. Now then ask yourself, in that moment, was I trying to understand something, or was I trying to end a conversation, or, you know, have an easy way out? And you know what? I encourage you to be fully honest here. There's no wrong answer. And honestly, you know, sometimes ending a conversation is sometimes the exact right move. But notice which one it actually was. Notice if you even know the difference in that moment, or if you only know in hindsight, like right now. Second question, when you hear someone else use therapy speak, you know, maybe it annoyed you a little, you know, even just listening to this episode, maybe you thought of someone who overuses this language. And just ask yourself, like, what is that irritation actually about? Is it the words are being misused, or is it something closer to they got to opt out of something, whether it was a friendship or a relationship? It doesn't even have to be a friendship, a relationship, an obligation, a hard conversation, and you didn't, or you couldn't, or you wouldn't let yourself. Sometimes our harshest judgment of other people's language is really a judgment of a permission we haven't given ourselves. You know, not always, but it's definitely worth checking. Third question, and this is the one I think matters most for everything we've talked about today. Think of a structural problem in your life right now, whether it's about money or time or power or something just not great that's happening in your life and isn't really your fault and isn't really fixable by you alone. You know, whether it's your job, your rent, your workload, your city, you know, discrimination, whatever it may be. Now notice, have you been describing that problem to yourself using the language of a personal deficiency? Like, I just need to manage my stress better. I need better boundaries at work. I need to heal my relationship with money. And notice if the frame you've been handed, you know, quietly by an industry worth $6.7 trillion has an interest in you believing this, but has trained you to look inward for a fix that actually lives outward. And you know, that's not a failure of yours. That's a frame doing exactly what it was built to do. And the last one, and not a question, but more so a practice if you want it. Next time you feel the pull to reach for one of these phrases, you know, holding space or boundary or protecting my peace or trauma response, try just once saying the plain version instead. Not the clinical word, just the actual sentence underneath it. Not, I'm setting a boundary.
just try saying, I don't want to do this, and I'm scared.

0: to just say that. You know, not that's my anxious attachment. Try, I'm scared you're going to leave, and I don't know how to say that without it sounding needy. And, you know, not I'm protecting my peace. You know, try, this is hard, and I don't want to do the hard thing right now. And just see what changes. I think you'll find the plain version is scarier to say out loud. And also, usually, it's more true and it's more human. And truer sentences, even the small ones, are the actual thing that we're all supposedly trying to get back to, which is connection, honesty, being known, not the label, but the actual substance thing itself. And that brings me to the end of this episode. I really hope you've enjoyed this one. I think it's been a corridor that I've been wanting to do for a long time, but there's just so many threads to it because it really has just kind of seeped into every facet into our lives. And honestly, this episode could have been hours and hours long if we spent, you know, every moment, kind of every instance that therapy speakers kind of invaded itself into. Yeah, we would be here for a very long time, but it really has just like features in every part of our lives and in so many different institutions as well. And I didn't speak about it very much in this episode because I think it's something that I want to do a bit more research on. But just as I've been recording this episode, another thing that has been coming up that kind of I got reminded of was not only is it therapy speak that's kind of being weaponized, it's also like the neurodivergency corridor has also kind of been a lot recently as well. You know, whether it's people feeling like they can diagnose other people with, you know, autism or ADHD or any kind of neurodivergency, or, you know, people using their neurodivergency as just like how therapy speak, it sounds like on the surface it has a lot of substance, but it actually doesn't communicate any depth at all, and it's kind of used as a shield to choose the easier option. I've kind of noticed that in when the neurodivergency space as well, you know, just people using their neurodivergency as an explanation and then therefore as an excuse for just not cool behaviors. And I think that also needs to be addressed as well. Definitely by someone who's got more like money in the space and authority to speak to it, but it's just something that I've noticed anecdotally as well, that it's not just therapy speak, but it's also the whole neurodivergency speak, that it's also there's been a repackaging there. And I think it does go hand in hand with therapy speak, the repackaging of therapy speak as well. So I just want to put that out there. But yeah, thank you so much for tuning into this episode of Headscarves and Good Yarns. I hope you've enjoyed, and we'll catch you for the next one.
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1: It's time for Climate Matters. 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

0: Greetings and welcome to today's episode of Climate Matters. I'm Lindsay Wood. 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Here's a quick stop press for listeners in Nelson and Tasman. Mark the 5th of August at 5:30 p.m. in your diary for a talk at Putangi Tangi Green Meadows in Stoke on the exciting prospects of deliberative democracy presented by two expert speakers. Entry by optional, Koha. Hope to see you there. It should be great. Well, today we have a very full interview with professional foresight planner Victoria Mulligan. I wound up thinking, how many more ways can my horizons be expanded by our great guests? I do hope you enjoy it. Today's guest on our Front Footing the Future series is Victoria Mulligan, and it's hard to imagine a better fit because she is, in fact, a professional futurist. Victoria has degrees spanning the arts and sciences, is a certified foresight practitioner, and as if that's not enough, she's a founder of Aotearoa Future Network and co-founder and director of Design Futures Aotearoa. Victoria regularly posts thought-leading pieces with a future focus, such as a recent one exploring different scenarios of how we might manage through and emerge from the current energy crisis. Thank you so much for joining us on Climate Matters, and a very warm welcome to the show.
1: Oh, kia ora, Lindsay. Thanks for having me. I'm looking forward to it.
0: I am too. Maybe we should start by just asking you to say, what do foresight practitioners actually do, Victoria, and how might that be relevant to developing good climate policy?
1: So my job is to help organisations, teams, decision makers really, to think more systematically

0: dramatically and more creatively about the future so that we can make better and more well-informed decisions today. And that's so that part is really keen, because unless we are connecting our future thinking to today's decision making, it's fanciful and it's fun, but it's not very useful, you know. So the work has, what is I guess most well known, is the tracking of signals. So looking at what's shifting in technology or science, the economy, and searching for some of those early indicators that something significant is changing. Something that I think is changing in the field at the moment is that increasingly the more important part is understanding not just those trends, but how those trends and those shifts are interacting with each other. You know, the world is changing through convergences, tech and behavior and geopolitics. And when they collide, they create something genuinely new. And you couldn't have predicted it by watching any one of them in isolation.
1: So interesting. Well, you said at the beginning something that almost seemed a self-contradiction to me, systemically and creatively. And if you want to elaborate a little on that juxtaposition.
0: Yeah, the design thinking framework of, you know, you have to be able to diverge to converge. What we know about people is that we actually can think more creatively when we have almost these invisible guardrails as well. Blank page is really, really hard for people. We know from neuroscience, in fact, that, you know, we're really good at remembering, but we're pretty rubbish at imagining. And the reason being, you can look at neuroimaging studies of our brain. If I say to you, Lindsay, I want you to imagine yourself in 20 years' time, your brain lights up in the same areas as if I had asked you to imagine a stranger. So it's no wonder, right, that we struggle to invest in uncertain opportunities, and because the future feels distant. And the part of foresight work is to make the future feel much closer. If it's close, we're far more equipped to make decisions based on it.
1: One of the things about forecasting is that we come up with predictions, but that's not always something that's going to equip us to handle them. There can be a gap between preparedness and prediction. Could you elaborate a little bit on those gaps?
0: Yeah, for sure. I think climate is a really good way to illustrate that, right? We have had warnings for decades. We have had models and projections and increasingly hard evidence. And yet preparedness, we're not quite there yet, right? It's quite different from prediction. But I think the problem is we keep conflating the two. So prediction, you know, we'll say, okay, parts of New Zealand are going to face more flooding, heat stress, we're going to see insurance retreat. Fine. We will have all of that. But preparedness asks us a different set of questions. So are councils funded and empowered to act? Are we still consenting homes in places we know will be uninsurable? Do health services understand what heat is going to mean for vulnerable people? So the problem isn't that our leaders and our decision makers lack data. We've got all of that. We can see more about what is coming down the pipe than ever before in history. But the problem is that when that moment of disruption arrives, it lands on the doorstep, no one's ever practiced that decision of what to do. So they freeze and then you revert to what you've done the last time, which in so many cases now is wrong.
1: Maybe we should practice what I called an orange traffic alert, where we might think, okay, if there's a shortage, what is it? What are we going to do personally to cope with it? I'm pleased to hear you say we ought to be practicing those things too.
0: Totally. I talk about rehearsing quite a bit, you know, because, and I think that's where foresight often gets mistaken for prediction, right? We use things like scenarios to get decision makers in the room before a crisis, working through what would we do if this happened, which is exactly to your point of traffic lights. We put together these fuel security scenarios earlier this year, you know, to look at what that Strait of Hormuz disruption might play out like, right? Now, those scenarios, they weren't designed to predict what was going to happen. They're designed to surface decisions that might need to be made at different stages in a disruption, right? So what might a government have done in week two and month three, you know? The value in foresight in some of these tools is not so much getting the future right. The value is in when a storm hits, and increasingly, when you're seeing multiple storms hit at once, you're not designing that decision framework at the same time you're trying to deal with it, right? You fail to prepare for things that we know are plausible.
1: I think you and I have both come across Nick Agar, who has used the term imagination insurance for helping safeguard ourselves for what might be coming. And do you have any comments to add in that space at all, Victoria?
0: they're not

0: prediction scenarios, right? They are imagination infrastructure. Back to, you know, that structured ways of stretching our thinking, those guardrails are really helpful to put us into a future before that future arrives, right? And that's super important because once you can see different futures, different pressures, it can help you ask much better questions. Across all of these plausible futures, what are the moves that would be robust across all of them? What would we deeply regret if we didn't do it early enough? Much harder to grapple with if you don't have something tangible to work in. So in terms of that imagination infrastructure, I think scenarios is a super good example of a tool that can help you expand that thinking.
1: Daphne, you and Jesse have done a great job putting out that scenarios document. If you feel like it, I'd love to chat a little bit about that, because you basically were using the Straits of Hormuz crisis to say, well, our country might unfold in different ways as a result.
0: The point of those scenarios, we did them so that they were accessible to groups that don't usually have access to that sort of model of thinking. You know, things like scenario planning are much more common in big commercial outfits than they are in even public sector bodies. But I'm thinking like councils, I'm thinking of philanthropic not-for-profits. We wanted to make it, a bit more accessible to people. So we looked specifically at what a fuel disruption that is short and contained might look like versus what if it compounded over months, and then looked at, well, what if institutional trust holds, or what if it fractures? So if you just imagine a 2x2 matrix, that helped us map out what each of those scenarios could look like. Seeing some of those headlines published almost every day that we wrote into these scenarios.
1: I was going to say, they're in your scenarios, aren't they? I'd like to just pick up a little bit, because one of the things that I think listeners, it's good to understand, is that as well as one dimension, you mentioned whether the crisis is contained or becomes compounding, but the other is how much society holds together and maintains trust as against becomes fractured, isn't it?
0: Now, trust landscape is just so challenging here in New Zealand. Like, our trust is massively in decline. We're not looking good, like, you know, even relatively speaking to other, you know, OECD countries. Trust plays a massive, massive role.
1: This is a podcast series that likes to point at policy outcomes for government. Do you have any pointers in that space?
0: I don't think by any stretch that our current political system has a shortage of plans, right? We have annual plans and strategies and targets and dashboards, and they're all useful to some degree. But to date, the policy landscape, the government landscape, as well as the commercial one, we've all been operating on the assumption that the world is relatively ordered. And that doesn't hold anymore. So the way that we plan and that we think about policies, you know, we have really been able to just track first order impacts, right? Because nothing really changes. We can't do that anymore. And I think what foresight adds to this conversation is that discipline of mapping, you know, what happens next? So what is the second and the third order consequences that flow on from the first, right? And I think that our policy environment perhaps could do with a longer term intergenerational horizon.
1: For listeners that aren't quite familiar with the terminology, could you expand a little on what you mean by first order consequences and second and third order consequences?
0: A fuel disruption, for example, you know, that happens. That's the signal, that's the thing that happens. Then we see higher freight costs. You know, that's the first order hit of this fuel disruption. Right. Well, what's the next order implication of that? So it might be rising food prices. And then what might be the third order implication after that? Well, we see household stress. And then after that, you know, what we just talked about, eroding trust. You know, we don't trust the government to be able to manage this crisis. You know, it can be a flow-on effect from a simple fuel disruption.
1: Almost everybody I know who gets involved with the climate space, one of the first things they say is, oh my God, everything's connected, isn't it?
0: Totally. Absolutely. And I guess as a society, we're really good at saying, okay, well, this doesn't fit, or something is wrong, so we need to build something new. We have this inclination to always want to add something and add another, but actually it might be

0: more useful now to be thinking about what do we stop doing. And I think they're really, really hard conversations to have. But if we don't have them early, they're often made more sort of abruptly, and often when it's in that crisis mode, more unfairly. But what I will say that Futures adds here is that when you are having some of these hard conversations with a Futures lens, I do notice less conflict or unhelpful conflict because yes. we're talking about something that hasn't happened yet. And I think we can be a little bit more productive in disagreement when we are talking about a future situation rather than sort of reacting to a current crisis now.
1: I'd like to just sort of hang on to the policy thread a little bit in terms of having the difficult discussions early and so on. Do you have some advice for government? How would you steer a government in terms of better equipping their policy with that sort of forward thinking?
0: If we only stay at a very structural level, which I think it's very easy to produce like these sweeping statements that, you know, we have an aging population, it sounds really significant, but I just don't think that that helps people make decisions on Monday morning. We need the so what, you know. But then equally, if we stay in the detail, which we do see a bit as well, you miss that pattern entirely, and then you just end up, I guess, firefighting. So I think in a policy lens, they would encourage people to hold that tension to be able to move between both. What foresight gives us is that lens of, hey, what's the biggest pattern? And then how do we bring that back to practical decisions or practical moves that we can make today to prepare for what might unfold. I think one of the maybe structural problems with climate policy is that the costs of acting are immediate and they're quite visible, right? So we feel higher prices, you know, we have to change our behaviour. And the costs of doing nothing are quite delayed. They're also really unevenly distributed. It's so much easier to deny it because it's in the future. Mm. That foresight lens makes those future costs become very real and very present.
1: I think this is my cost management background in construction coming out. Mm. But when I hear people say, oh, that climate action costs too much, I have two recorded questions that I replay. The first one is, over what time frame does it cost too much? And the second is, what's the cost of failing to take that action?
0: To me, you were just saying you have answer on repeat. Mine is always compared to what, you know, expensive compared yes. to what? Because not acting, quote, is not neutral, right?
1: I don't know where we should move from there, Victoria. I'm interested in the question of dealing with complexity. You touched on that before and said, you know, at one stage we would just deal with a first order effect, but then we get other ones almost like being hit by different waves. Do you want to expand on the area of complexity and how we should handle it?
0: Yeah, I really think this is one of the most important things that we need to start getting people's heads around, right? And there is a concern, I certainly have a concern, that people just think a polycrisis is lots of bad things happening at once. That polycrisis is when the risks or the shifts start to interact with each other, right? And that the combined impact exceeds the sum of each individual risk. I think it's additive. It's not additive, it's exponential is the word I'm looking for. It's important with respect to climate, because it makes climate really hard to govern. It's, you know, it's a really big problem, but that problem amplifies every other problem it touches.
1: Absolutely.
0: You know, totally. So we have a flood and that damages houses, right? But it also stresses the insurance system, and then it impacts the household wealth and how we spend, which then has an impact on local government revenue. Like, there's just so much that is going on. And most of our organisations, public and private, had this period of relative stability. So they've only been built to handle one failure at a time. It's all designed for single system stress. The systems that you would normally call on are already under pressure simultaneously, right?
1: Totally. Yeah.
0: So I think the more that we can get our heads around that exponential change and impact that these compounding trends have, we'll start to realise that we need different models to be able to manage that complexity.
1: Well, I'm totally with you. And in fact, I don't know if you caught up with it, but just

0: about a week ago, or maybe 2 weeks ago, the Climate Change Commission put out a report basically saying to the government, you're getting sucked into a pattern of putting all your funds into repairing damage, and you really should be front-ending the problems more so that we minimize the damage or avoid it. And that's in a way related to what you're just talking about, isn't it?
1: Oh, yeah. And that, like, that sort of focus on prevention is just, like, in terms of ROI, like, you get so much more of a return on investment. Oh. And not just in climate, you know, but I think what I do a fair bit in sort of the health sector, I think health is quite an underappreciated lens around climate risk. You know, heat is affecting older people in homes without insulation. It's affecting our outdoor workers, our kids in schools. Like, it really just does touch everything. And if we had the capacity to invest in more of those preventative, we would be in a different place.
0: We got into this discussion when we were talking about complexity. A lot of government procedures are siloed into different government departments. And I'm wondering if we need a department of integration or some variation on that theme, rather than just relying on cabinet ministers holding the right conversations across the cabinet table. Do you have any thoughts in that direction?
1: Yeah, well, I mean, interestingly, I have two thoughts. We actually used to have, I'm going to forget the words, but I think it was back in the 1980s, we had a futures commission, you know, that was...
0: Oh, we did, didn't we?
1: Yeah, we did, you know, responsible for thinking about some of these long-term issues and how we can better prepare for them. Now, that is long gone. And then we had the long-term insight briefings. Now, we had about 19 of them, and the role of the long-term insight briefings was to have chief execs be able to present to their ministers on, you know, the long-term implications of policy, what was coming down the pipe, not to make recommendations, but again, just to paint the landscape of what was coming down the pipe. Mm. But what it did do is it provided us with as a country with some of that infrastructure, some of that support around long-term thinking. Mm. Now, one of the criticisms that was angled at the long-term insight briefings was that they weren't actually cross-cutting enough. I think some of those sort of ways of thinking about the future, again, systematically enabling a little bit of creative thinking as well and imagination in terms of, you know, what possible futures might look like, would be really, really helpful for our policymakers. Yeah, and I mean, you'd know more about this than me as well, Lindsay, but there's a lot of talk now around new democratic models as well. I think there was somebody in the country quite recently who was talking about citizen assemblies, and I understand there is, again, challenges to that. Like, there is, with all new models, we do need to debate how they will land. You know, we have a treaty in place, you know, Te Tiriti Te Puatangi.
0: You probably don't know this, but I'm involved with a group in the Nelson region, and we've got funding to set up a workshop that can be replicated in different council regions to upskill people in citizens' assemblies and deliberative democracy.
1: Ah, we need a bit of an upending, right? You sort of hope for something bold, and I think it does need to be bold if we're going to make any substantive change.
0: And you did talk earlier about the fact that we are not scoring well on the trusted government space. And this is one strategy that might help build that trust again.
1: Oh, absolutely. And I think I'll bring you back to the way that I think good foresight happens is not by giving a foresight project to a consultant to go away and do it on their own and come back with, hey, these are my recommendations for the future of health, for example. But I think it is far more sticky. It lands with a far broader audience if you have actually brought people into that process of foresight and futures thinking. Yeah, and scenarios are a great example of that. You know, you can present, and I've seen it happen, you can present scenarios to a client, for example, who have not had any part of that process of scenario development, and they look at it and they go, well, this is fun, this is really interesting, and then it just gets filed on a shelf. However, if you've had the senior leadership in those meetings, in those workshops, they read it and they're like, yeah, I can see this happening. I know why this is written this way, because I was involved in it, you know. So likewise, any sort of process where you are imagining possible futures, the more people that you have in that process, the more robust they are, the better they will land with an audience. And that is

0: what you need if you want people to use that futures thinking to make better decisions today.
1: Wow, that's so cool. I really like that. That's in a way talking about individuals' buy-in, in a sense. The reason I'm saying that is I'd be interested to get your views on getting political buy-in to good climate policy, because they say if we do what's really needed, we won't get voted back in again.
0: It's a problem we all grapple with, right? We have these electoral cycles. They don't match climate timescales.
1: And you have political... Not by a matter of centuries, do
0: they? No, totally. But our political incentives are all built around these three-year horizons. I mean, I don't know. We need new models. Like, we are designing institutions and political frameworks that if they're going to be equipped to serve their purpose, they need to be able to hold those timescales, both of them, the 3 years and the 300 years, simultaneously. Mm. One of the ways that we're sort of playing with approaches that avoid that circumstance is, how do we make a futures work not just more accessible, as in written, move to approaches that allow people to experience different futures, an emotional response to them around, you know, designing futures, you know, from like full augmented reality, virtual reality, you know, things that are far more lo-fi, plaques on walls. And if you can feel that, you're more likely to recall that, which changed the way in which you make decisions. And that decision stuff, I think, is just so important.
1: But I did wonder if you'd like to comment on the challenges that people face of engaging with the dire prospects of what might be coming. I had the privilege of being on a podcast with Joelle Gergis, who is an Australian climate scientist. And I remember she said that her day job was staring into the void. She found it also, not only that was a pretty freaky thing to be doing, but it was doubly frustrating because officialdom didn't seem to take much notice of what the people who saw this were actually experiencing. Do you have any comments in that space of how you keep your own emotional grounding when you're looking at dire prospects?
0: I do find it emotionally taxing, I won't lie. I don't think that the answer is to look away. There is a discipline in being able to look clearly without becoming paralyzed. If this is plausible, what do we do now? You know, it's around agency, mm-hmm. making sure that we stay connected to that agency we have to make these choices. It's the best we can do. And just to end probably on a hopeful note, because I am conscious that so much in climate, so much in foresight and futures can feel heavy. But I do really think the opportunity for Aotearoa is very real. You know, we have the scale that allows us to move really quickly. I think we have Mataranga Māori and Indigenous knowledge systems. And then we also have masses of scientific capability and community strength in this country. I think we are well equipped to prepare and protect things and make choices while we still can.
1: That's a wonderful note on which to end our conversation, I think. Thank you. It's been just a real delight talking with you, and thank you so much for making time to join us on this series. It's been great.
0: Oh, likewise. Thank you for having me.
1: Once again, we've had the privilege of a wonderfully talented guest. And I don't know about you, but I kept being reminded of the comments of Mirjana Stevens and the close parallels between what she was saying and what Victoria was just saying. Well, coming up in the next interview, we have Dr. Catherine Knight, who's spearheaded the very recent Reality of Everything Symposium. And then the week after that will be John Lang, who is a barrister, a climate law specialist, and a mover and shaker in the climate field. I do hope that you can join me for those episodes. And as always, kia kaha for the climate. And as you know, you're listening to Fresh FM, the top of the South's community access radio station. 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
3: Kia ora, hello and welcome to Plains Media. This is the Drive Home Show. We hope everybody's doing well. It's good to be here for another exciting Wednesday show. How are you doing there, Jordan? How's things with you?
2: Yes, I'm pretty well and also pretty busy at the moment as well with election year and working with alongside a candidate in Selwyn as well. So I'll also announce there is a new candidate just been announced just recently for Selwyn. If you haven't heard already, listen out for that.
3: Yeah, that sounds really interesting. Looking forward to hearing more details on that later. Been super busy in the weekend. Went swimming at Parakere, the new sports centre in town. Fantastic. Went for a swim. Used a half iCard. Got in for $3.50. Always great to see inclusivity in our community. And you might have heard our Warriors played in the weekend, and unfortunately, it didn't go our way. We unfortunately lost. What a game, eh, Jordan?
2: Yep, what a game, that's for sure. It was not a good one for us. We looked pretty loose in that one, and considering won the previous week, but just fell apart this one.
3: Yeah, and we've been very busy as well with the Commonwealth Games are currently on TV. I'm not too sure if you've been watching it, but it's been very good to see. I've been watching it pretty much daily, which has been fantastic, so I really have been enjoying it. Currently in the ranking tables, this is the ranking table for the medal table. We're currently 8th on the list. We've got 3 golds, 7 silver, 3 bronze, and so that's 13 in total for us at the moment, 13 medals. First is Australia, Canada, England, Scotland, Nigeria, Malaysia, South Africa, of course us in 8th in New Zealand, India and Jamaica. So we are 8th out of the table. That's not too bad. We're doing not too bad, and we hopefully we can do that. It's all free to watch on TV, on TV3, and also with many extra channels.

0: there online at Sky on Sky Sports Channel, which is really cool. Have you been watching any of the Commonwealth games here, Jordan? Have you been watching any?
1: I haven't actually managed to watch any, unfortunately, but I haven't seen too much coverage on it. But I have heard some people are watching, which is quite
0: good. Yeah, it is really good. It's been a lot of fun. I've been enjoying watching the athletics. It's been happening. Really cool. Not very often we get these games, so make the most of it. It's not going to be on for too much longer, so do take as much as you can. Yeah, and it's day six now coming up, so it's going to be extra fun. And we've got an extra fun show here today. We're going to give you lots of interesting stuff, news, updates and things, so it's definitely going to be cool. And we're going to be definitely talking to you about the All Blacks later on in the show and giving you a bit of a snapshot on what the team's looking like in the future for the next coming games, so it'll be really interesting. And also, we are streaming today this live show on X.com. I got an X account and thought to try something different to broadcast a radio show. So if you're listening on X.com, hello there. We are from Christchurch, New Zealand. If you're interested in checking out me on X, you can do that. It's TDBNZ Media. It's TDBNZ Media on X, and you'll be able to see the live stream. Really cool. Just a bit of a trial run. We may run it each week, we'll just see. But really cool. But good to be here on the show today. We're going to go into our latest songs today. We're going to play a bit of Bruno Mars. Bruno Mars, Risk It All, Whisk It All. This is Plains Media.

0: And that was Stay With Me, Music Travel Love. This is the Drive Home Show on Plains Media. We hope you're having a great commute home and everything is going well for you. We're going to be now heading into the local news and events for our community. So the latest news in our communities. 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
1: It is now time for your latest news, brought to you on the Drive Home Show on Plains Media. Well, just recently announced, just the other day, Labor has selected a candidate for Selwyn for the selection. Her name is Sunita Gautam, who's the Labor candidate for Selwyn. And she's honoured to announce that she's been selected as the Labor Party candidate for the electorate. And she also says this is a responsibility she does not take lightly. She is ready to listen, to work hard and to earn the trust of Selwyn communities for a positive, values-driven campaign. She was raised with the values of solidarity, fairness and standing up for others. Values that have shaped her life, her work and her commitment to serving their communities. She is also an educator, a community advocate and business mentor. She has seen the difference that practical solutions and strong communities can make.

0: Her focus will be on the issues that matter to people every day, easing the cost of living pressures, supporting affordable homes, creating secure jobs, and backing local businesses, and improving transport and strengthening community well-being. Selwyn is a growing and diverse community full of incredible people. She looks forward to listening, connecting, and working alongside you. Together we can build a fairer, stronger future for the Selwyn. There's a message from Dr. Sunita Gautam, the Labour candidate for Selwyn. If you're interested in following her journey in the campaign, check her out on her Facebook page, Dr. Sunita Gautam, Labour candidate for Selwyn.
1: Wow, that is great news to hear. We've got a new Labour candidate in the Selwyn region. That is awesome. I'm definitely following her on the socials and super excited to see her updates and anybody from Labour in our areas because to support one another. And I hope that Labour do well in the next election, but it's definitely going to be a tough one. And if you haven't already, get rolled to vote and make sure your details are up to date because you're not going to be able to do it on the day. Alrighty, the long-awaited Woodend bypass has taken a major step forward after receiving fast-tracked approval from the government. The project will extend State Highway 1, Christchurch Northern Corridor between Belfast and Pegasus, including this new 7-kilometre bypass around Woodend and upgrades existing section of State Highway 1. However, while the project now has consent approval, there is still no confirmed construction date or funding for the main build. NZTA say $127 million has already been allocated for detailed design, property purchases and early works. But additional funding will need to be confirmed through national and land transport programs before construction can begin. Once completed, the bypass is expected to ease congestion through Woodend, taking heavy traffic off Main North Road and supporting future growth across North Canterbury, which is really cool. In the other news, we see the Christchurch City Mission says it's becoming increasingly concerned for people sleeping rough during the city's freezing winter weather. Staff say that the past week has been brutal, with overnight temperatures dropping to as low as negative 4.5 degrees Celsius. Outreach teams have been checking on people sleeping on the streets and in their cars, and they say they're worried someone may not survive the cold. The mission also says it's seeing more elderly people without shelter, including an 82-year-old man found sleeping outside last week who chose to not come indoors. For those unable to access emergency accommodation, the city mission is providing warm clothing, sleeping gear and support while continuing to urge people seeking help during the cold stop. And we also have an update from the government today. The government has rejected calls to ban public sale of fireworks despite a recommendation from Parliament's Petitions Committee. The three petitions attract nearly 100,000 signatures. The government said public attitudes were shifting, with growing concern about impact of fireworks on animals, people and property. A ban was also backed by Fire and Emergency New Zealand, the SPCA and veterinary organisations. Instead, the government says it will keep current rules in place, arguing that fireworks remain a lawful activity. Existing regulations strike the right balance between managing risks and preserving personal choice. The decision has been criticised by the SPCA, saying that the government has ignored scientific evidence and public opinion. Meanwhile, New Zealand First Leader Winston Peters says his party will push for a ban at the next election, while the Green Party also supports ending public sales. ACT leader David Seymour says, however, fireworks are part of traditional Kiwi summer and should remain available to the public. And we do have another one up here as well. We do have the All Blacks squad, named for the rugby's greatest squad revival tour. That's right. A 44-strong All Blacks squad has been named to travel to South Africa and the United States.

0: tickets for Rugby's Greatest Rugby Tour. The squads as follows. It'll be the Age, the Super Club Rugby, and the Porpoise Test and stuff. So I'm just going to say it, and I'm trying to do my best in pronouncing it, but you can get all the information at allblacks.com. We do have hookers, props, locks, loose forward, halfback, midfielders, and outside backs. So in the hookers, we have also Cody Taylor, a favourite, George Bell, Ethan de Groot, George Bauer, Xavier Neumeier, Ollie Norris, Taro Lomas, Flexion Noel, and Paz Tessie. And then in the locks, we have Josh Lord, Sam Durry, Fabian Holland, and Patrick Tuilotu. And then we have Peter Lucky, Simon Parker, Ethan Blackadder, and the loose forwards. Also, Anton Singer, Ali Sarvia, and Wallace Saute. In the backs, we do have halfbacks, Cameron Roygaard, Kyle Preston, Cortez Ratama. And then also in the high fives, as Ruben Love, Broden Barrett, Damian McKenzie, and Josh Jacob. And in the midfielders, we do have Jody Barrett, Quinn Tupiaki, Billy Proctor, Anton Liam Brown, and Tim Oki. And then we have in the outbacks, we do have Caleb Clark, Leroy Carter, Josh Warboy, Will Jordan, and Emon Tainui and Rai Ikoloni. Unavailable for injuries are Tam T. Williams, Scott Barrett, and Lester Whanokunaku. That's all the details. I do apologize on my announcement if I'm not 100% correct, but we do have the announcement here from the head coach Dave Rennie, and seniors were Sir Graham Henry and Neil Barnes, which is really cool. Again, for all full details on that, you can do check it out at allblacks.com. That's allblacks.com.
1: And also, the government announced today, released its formal response to the Royal Commission of Inquiry into COVID-19 Lessons Learned, accepting of 63 of the inquiry's recommendations in some form. So it's split to 21 have been accepted in full, 36 in principle, and the remaining six partially. Health Minister Simeon Brown has framed the release as an accounting exercise as much as a policy one. He also said New Zealanders placed an enormous trust in their government and made real sacrifices to protect one and another. He said that everyone deserves a clear account of what happened, and the response is about learning from it, he says. You can see the full inquiry information on Chris Lynch Media that was published today, the lessons learned. I'm sure we can learn quite a lot from the COVID-19 days. And if we are to see a future pandemic, something similar to that again, we know from the learnings from that and how to respond in future.
0: Yeah, thank you so much for that there, Jordan. Really appreciate that. And also, we do have some breaking news as well came in the last day or so into the studios. Popular New Zealand restaurant chain Burger Burger has gone into liquidation. This is reported online. After struggling through several difficult years of trading, the company reportedly owed around $1.8 million in debt, including money owed to suppliers, rent, and GST. Both Burger Burger Limited and Burger Burger IP Limited were placed in liquidation on the 24th of July, with creditors able to lodge claims until 21st of August. The chain Christchurch restaurant on Wells Street closed in late 2025. Company director Miami says rising food and wages costs and increasing rents and increased customer spending had placed an economic pressure on the business. Burger Burger had hoped to find a buyer, but no sale was secured. The company opened in Auckland in 2024. That's another company going into liquidation, Burger Burger. And that is our news. Do you have any other news here, Jordan?
1: Nope, that's all the news.
0: Yeah, I think that's all the news. I'll just double check the dashboard. Oh, we do have good progress for Billy Tikaha has suffered a stroke after a heart attack. which is really cool.

Cool. A post on social media yesterday on Wednesday said, "Thank you to everyone for your support, love, and prayers for Billy. We are so grateful for all you all. Billy has made great progress so far. God is good." On Saturday, it was news of a stroke was shared on social media with by a media friend, Vinny Eastwood, who said, "Tikaha wa Corin, have agreed to share the news that he's not so good, but he's hopefully not either." So yeah, so it's all good. It's good to hear that good progress for Billy Te Kaha, the Kaika, had suffered a stroke, but now he's doing really good. So yeah, that is the news for today here on Plains Media. Thank you so much for listening, and thank you so much for being here on the show. We're going to go, and we're going to leave, and we're going to go into another song now. Alex Warren, just a passenger, Plains Media, 96.9 FM.

0: And that is it. That was Justin Bieber, Daisies. Thank you so much for being here on the Drive Home Show. We hope you're having a great commute, yeah? Next up here on the Drive Home Show, we're going to go into your events. Now, we talk about events right through our motto, our region. 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All details are on planes.org.nz and our show notes as well. But, yeah. Next up here is the Drive Home Show events. We're going to be giving you latest events and what's on and our motto in Christchurch.
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0: Alrighty, people. Well, it's the Drive Home Show. It is good to be here. Do you love music? Well, I know I do. It's Jazz Night at the Crazy Horse, Hamsley. That's right. At 8 Shirley Road, Christchurch, in Maryhow, your perfect spot for stunning Thursday night out. Indulge in delicious grill and fusion dishes and unwind to smooth sound of a three-piece grill and passion band while sipping your favourite cocktail. That's at the Crazy Horse, Hamsley, and that Five Ways Corner on 8 Shirley Road. And it's pretty much every Thursday almost. It's the 30th of July, 16th of August, 27th of August. Every so often they have a jazz night at the Crazy Horse. Very good place. Yeah, I've been there before. Haven't been there since the change. The meals are fantastic there, though. But if you love a bit of jazz, that might be something to check out tomorrow from 7:30, which is really cool to hear. Until late, so that's really cool. And what else do we have? We have the Kevin Fraser live in Christchurch. That's right, Kevin Fraser live in Christchurch. KevinFraserOfficial.com. What's this bit? Comedy celebration marketing 10 years, or Kevin Fraser on stage. Born in 1990, Kevin's story as an entertainment took an ugly turn in 2016 and became film outrageous accidents, character and humorous cool sheet in Tasmania, Australia. These files sparked a journey across, moving from small Aussie shows across to Africa, Europe, Middle East and beyond. So if you're interested in a show like that, that is tomorrow. Do get involved with that. It's at the Piano, 156 Armour Street.
2: And this Sunday, from 9 a.m. to 12 p.m. is the Christchurch 360 Trail Guide Walk on the Sugarloaf Hills. If you're interested in taking part in that, you can register checking out their Christchurch 360 Trail Facebook page. There is a link on there that you can register. This time they are on the Sugarloaf Hills section of the trail, walking from the sign of the Bellbird to the sign of the Kiwi. Their walk will begin at the sign of the Bellbird, just off the Chicha 360 trail route. It'll be an amazing walk up there, and it's always a great sight around those hills.
0: Yeah, that is awesome to hear. And we do have other things happening up very soon. Are you interested in getting your amateur radio license? Well, I want you to get your amateur radio license because I'm an amateur radio operator and it's my duty to help you get the amateur radio hobby. That is right, the Christchurch Amateur Radio Club. That's right, the NZART Branch 05, located

0: Of that, five Idris Road in Fenelton. They're public, the clubs are open public every Tuesday night, it's on 7:30. And the first Wednesday of each month, open to late, is come and have a natter and a cuppa and learn about amateur radio and electronics involved in the hobby. 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For registration, you can get in touch with the club, but for booking, contact the hand cram team via email or contact Tony, ZL3TVP, a good fellow friend, on 027-410-0020, or head to chchhamradio.org.nz for details. We'll come to Tuesday night at, from 7 p.m. till late to see what it's all about. But the next courses are coming up weekend of the 23rd and the 24th of August 2026, and the weekend of the 21st and 22nd of November. So if you want to get your amateur radio license, come on and get your amateur radio license with the Ham Cram and the Christchurch Amateur Radio Club. I really say for you to go. I've done it. I've got my license and I'm fully active on the radio waves. If you're interested in my call sign is ZL3TOM, that Tango Oscar Mike. 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My call sign is ZL3TOM. So that's really cool. But good to be here and good to promote amateur radio in our community, so get involved. Next course is Wednesday, weekend on the 23rd, 24th of August. Tell you early so that you can get in, involved, and get yourself signed up and all strictly ready for that course. Yahoo!
1: And also, Kiwi Icons, the Jordan Luck Band, are thrilled to announce their 10th annual NZ Winter Tour and their third straight Sunday session at the Church Pub Christchurch, packed with all classic exponents, hits you know, and bring you a good old classic Sunday sessions with doors open at 12 p.m. midday on Sunday. Head along to Jordan Luck Band Sunday session. Head along to get the tickets at churchpub.flickit.co.nz, and it's been held at 124 Worcester Street.
0: Yeah, Jordan Luck is very fantastic, great entertainment band. So if you get a chance to check it out, that's really cool. I've seen it many times here in Christchurch, it's really cool. Women's Weekly, Catchball and Papua Nui. The Grand Condon is offering sessions at Three Sisters Drive, Papua Nui, every Tuesday from 6 p.m. to 7:30 p.m. Catchball is a team that combines element of volleyball and netball. It's played on a volleyball court with the volleyball instead of hitting on the ball. People catch and throw it and aiming to land in the other team's court. Each team can use up to three contacts and number of steps and time holding the ball are limited. Because catchball is less physically demanding or less technical than volleyball, it is an accessible option for women with a range of fitness levels and experiences. People can engage at their own pace. Catchball also has a strong focus with teams often getting together for fun events and wonderful opportunities to exercise and make friends in a positive, inclusive environment. Catchball, Canterbury Catchball, welcomes everybody who would like to try at any time. If your first session is free, and after that, the fees are $65 per term or $10 per casual session. Each side sessions are held at Avon Hub in Richmond, 10 a.m. to 12 p.m. on a Tuesday, and sessions are held at Papua Nui at the Grand Condon, which I'm just mentioning, is at 6 p.m. to 7:30 p.m. Really cool. And Littleton sessions are held at the Recreation Centre on Littleton at 6 p.m. from to 7:30 p.m. which is really cool. So if you're interested in that, do check out the catchball. But that is really good. Really good to see that. It's catchball.nz. That's right, Canterbury catchball.nz. Do you have any other events here, Jordan, for today?
1: The Titans are playing the Warriors this Saturday. Kick off at 5 p.m. if you're interested in watching that one. It's a game that we've got to win now, and there's not many weeks left. We're going into week 22 out of 27 of the regular season before the finals. So getting closer to nearing those times where the finals will be coming in. And the table is pretty tight in the points as well. So Warriors are sitting third at the moment. Every game is going to be critical.

0: If you want to lock in that, at least the top four will be good because you get some good home advantage in some of those finals. So hopefully we can bounce back after losing a pretty poor performance against the Bulldogs last weekend and hopefully get a win against the Titans to get an extra 2 points on that table.
1: Yeah, that'll be very interesting to see. And also we do have Let There Be Light. That's on the 26th of next month. So, yeah, that's pretty cool. But that is your events for today here in Christchurch. Well, thank you so much, everybody, for tuning into the news section and the event section here on the show. We hope you did enjoy that. And as always, if you do have an event, do let us know, and we're happy to put it on our list. And we're happy to announce on the radio and get you a bit of a plug, and we'll be able to say, oh, it's from you, and whatever, your name, etc. So, pretty cool. So, yeah, so next up here on the show, we're going to be playing some more music. Bit of Riptide, Vance Joy, Riptide.

0: And that was Harry Styles, Sign of the Times. 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I've just been, I'm now verified on X now, verified on the X platform, which I used to be called Twitter. If you're interested in getting latest developments and things, I'm doing a lot of things on there, so feel free to help and boost me, and never know, may come that famous creator on that platform one day. So next up here on the Drive Home Show, we're going to take you on the journey. We're going to give you the latest weather updates here on the show. We'll give you the latest insights from local weather enthusiasts. And we've got DJ Jordan here, as always, giving us the local weather updates here on the show. So next up here is weather here on the Drive Home Show with DJ Jordan, taking you to top of the hour.
1: It is now time for your latest weather forecast of how we're shaping for the rest of this week. Make the most of the good weather for now, because I do have some changes coming into the forecast that I'm about to announce. First day, you're going to expect a pretty nice day with fine sunny skies, with some northerly winds, with a little bit of increase of cloud late into the afternoon. Those northeasterlies could be breezy, particularly in the coastal areas. We expect temperatures to be pretty nice, around 16 degrees as your high, and a low of 4. This is where things do start to change. It will start off to be a pretty good day on your Friday morning, with some rain developing into the afternoon, with those northerlies turning to a strong southwesterly in the afternoon, which could bring those temperatures right down, and expecting lower level snows on the western hill ranges as well into that evening time. So Christchurch daytime high on Friday, before that southwesterly, we're expecting temperatures around 13 degrees. And a chillier night of 1 degree. Saturday, a cold, showery morning with those southerlies continuing. There is a chance that we could see some sleety showers right down to around 200 metres briefly into the morning before it all clears out. So places like Banks Peninsula on the top areas, maybe even top of the Poor Hills briefly on Saturday morning with those sleety showers. But you're not going to see any snow on there, but there are that chance of that any of the moisture coming out across the Christchurch area. Could even see a bit of few sleety showers just passing by. So for on your Saturday, it's going to be a cold day of a high of around about 8 degrees. So do wrap up warm if you are heading outdoors, and a cool night as well of a low of -1. Looking into your Sunday, as that system clears, we're expecting a pretty sunny day on the Sunday with light winds. Temperatures look to be around 11 degrees and a low of 0. And just a quick sneak peek into early next week, knowing that we're still a wee way out, but Monday at the stage is shaping up to be partly cloudy with even a chance of a shower. Those southwesterlies seem to be coming back again on the Monday for a time. Temperatures look to be around that 12 as your high and a low of 0. That's your forecast update of how we're shaping for the rest of this week, and a little sneak into early next week. Make the most of tomorrow's weather before it all changes to on Friday afternoon with those southwesterlies, bring in some rain, possibly some high country snow briefly. Snow mounds aren't looking too much, so there could be maybe a centimetre to 2 centimetres, particularly on the higher passes, and even just a little skiff potentially on the top of Porters, or on the Poor Hills and even Banks Peninsula as well. So it's going to be a chilly Friday afternoon into the evening and into Saturday, but clearing to be a better Sunday overall. As your weather forecast, we always have the best information we can provide. And you can also follow my page if you're interested in my weather forecast, and particularly for the Mackenzie Country. You can check it out on Facebook, Mackenzie Country Weather NZ. I do enjoy forecasting, has been my thing for the last 10 years roughly. Bring in local knowledge, particularly in the Mackenzie, which has been the heart of my interest in forecasting with microclimates, which is always a pretty tricky place to forecast weather because of the being in a basin where sometimes forecasts can go around you, and they might say there might be snow for you, but then it actually ends up just outside of the township. So it's quite an experience, and you can always follow my journey there.

Well, thank you so much, Jordan, for the weather update here on Plains Media. It's really good to have your insights here every week here on the show. Well, that takes us to the top of pretty much the hour. We're going to finish with one more song, Let It Be, with the music Travel Love. But thank you so much for tuning into the Drive Home Show today. We hope you have a great rest of your week. Enjoy, stay safe, stay strong, and we'll catch you next time. Have fun, Let It Be.

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2: No mai, haere mai, and welcome to Cult Chat, the show where we talk about coercion, control, and all things cultish. I'm Dr. Caroline Ansley. I'm a medical doctor. When I was a child, I lived at the Centrepoint community, a notorious cult in New Zealand. And now I co-lead the Cult Informed Professional Network.
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3: Welcome to Cult Chat. Today we're delighted to have former Glorivale member John Reddy here on the show with us, and Lindy Cairns will join us after this for a wee discussion about the contents. Some things have been happening in the Glorivale sphere in the last week or two that's captured the imagination, I guess, of the public. There's been another documentary series entitled Devotion, The Glorivale Story, and it was a production that aimed to, what the producer said, was capture balance between the two sides, as she saw it, the side of people who have left Glorivale and those who are still in. And so she wanted to give a platform to the different perspectives and enable them to have their say. So that involved the film crew going into Glorivale and spending some time there, video and current residents about whatever it is they wanted to say. And so, of course, it's been creating a little bit of interest, John, in the leavers community, questions around what was the purpose of the doco, is it ethical to give a platform to a group that's been so abusive and their abuse is well documented, is it okay for them to try to polish their image and say that they're working for reform and change? There are also issues around what is balance? Is balance truth? Giving two perspectives? Are there only two perspectives? Or is it a little more nuanced than that? So John Reddy has been thinking a lot about the doco and is joining us here on Cult Chat to share some of his thoughts. So welcome to the show, John.
6: Thank you. Pleased to be here.
3: Great. So John, you're a thinker. You know, every time I did a quote from John and I say, I've got the quote of the day. And John, you do have a way with words and you like to really deeply think about those. So I guess the first question would be, when you heard there was a documentary being made and that it was going to involve leavers and current members, what were your initial thoughts about that?
6: Well, I guess we always live in hope that there could be change because we have actually been pushing for change and trying to implement change. And I would say that most of the changes that have happened inside Glorivale, that they kind of do take credit for when they've been interviewed, they have all been by immense external pressure. Like just everything has been fought for and they have literally been forced to do it. And then once they're forced to do it, then they kind of adopted it as somehow that was their own doing, which is so disingenuous, even for when they're trying to put forward a face of this, what happened in the past, this is what we do now, and as evidenced of a change in their theology or their way of going about things. And it's all from external pressure. None of it is from them coming to it on their own.
3: Right, so you're talking about court pressure, Royal Commission, government agencies.
6: Yeah, mainly court pressure. It has to have a lot of weight to it, or else they'll just ignore it. And so that's, the disconnect between the amount of pressure applied for incremental changes and then to have them on, like, uh, the,

0: the most recent documentary, they sort of like own those as if somehow or other that they implemented themselves. And it's just completely false. And from one of the people that have kind of been involved in that, applying that pressure at a lot of cost to the people who do it. So like personally, it takes a lot of energy, a lot of emotional energy, a lot of soul searching as well. Like, are we doing the right thing? Am I doing it for the right reason? You know, because a lot of people have been hurt incredibly over a long, long period of time. And so we have a self-doubt about our motivations, and we have to like shore ourselves up to like know that we know that there are people in there being hurt, that is that the entrapment of the young is going on, and they will face all the things that we faced, and it comes at a lot of a cost to the individual. And that's why, that's why we continue, even at the cost to, that it has to us.
1: And undoubtedly, there have been changes. There aren't the same boys' work teams anymore. So some of the things that were going on that sphere won't be happening. They have a better understanding, and necessarily so, around what abuse actually is, what it looks like, what it constitutes, although it's still quite a, I think, possibly a narrow view that it. And you saw that in Doco, that are really centered on sexual abuse, but that isn't the only kind of abuse that is perpetrated in groups like this. So you talked about motivations, and I wondered, had you given any thought to why the documentary maker might have decided that they wanted to produce what they call a balanced program, give both sides a chance to tell their stories?
0: Well, generally what I do when I ever go to try and assess anything, when I don't really know, I don't know the producer. So I normally try and I do three parts generally. I do like, I put on my most charitable hat and I try and like assess it from the most charitable point of view possible. And then I will put on, I don't know, my malicious hat or my cynical hat. And I will think about it from there. And then I'll generally try and blend and try and come somewhere in the middle and think that is potentially where it is, you know?
1: Yeah, interesting. Now, you share with us your thinking process, but part of me wonders, where did you come to learn this thinking process? Because many leavers have told us, growing up in a group like Lorivale, their thinking processes were shut down. Is this something you have actually had to deliberately try to develop after leaving?
0: Oh, absolutely. I don't know how I was aware that as I left Lorivale, my thinking process was very deformed and stunted. And I thought, well, how do I solve this problem? Like, this is a big problem. If I don't have a correct frame of thinking, you can't trust your thinking. You know, your thinking is going to lead you. You're going to get wrong conclusions because my framework is all wrong.
1: Did you think it was your own framework with that? As your indoor advantage, did you think these were your own thoughts that you were sharing with people?
0: The entrapment, as I mentioned earlier, is primarily a framework of thinking. That is the entrapment. Like, everything is viewed through a lens, and the lens was what I was trained in, which gave immense power to the leadership. And of course, when I grew up, this is normal, this is right, I should be subservient to it. If I find anything in my own thinking that I think, yeah, that does not seem right, I am to discard that. That is rebellious. That is pride. That, you know, so there's a lot of tools for me to discard what I would now term as common sense, which I understand to be common sense. It's just a knowledge of patterns. If you had a knowledge of patterns, then you can like say, this pattern is going to lead to here, and this is what we would call common sense. But inside Lorivale, you aren't allowed to use your knowledge of patterns to come to a conclusion.
1: Right. So on the documentary, I noticed Rachel Steadfast was seemed particularly upset that other people may have called them brainwashed, and she thought perhaps people might not think they're intelligent, and that these are her own thoughts. But having been born in Lorivale herself and yourself, are you able to speak a little bit to that idea?
0: Well, they're certainly not. They're intelligent people. There's no question about that. And in some ways,

0: some of the pain that I bear when I was seeing, like, you know, some of my friends speak in these documentaries, and I think, man, that guy, he had so much going for him. He was really intelligent. He was more intelligent than me. He had a bit of, he had so much going for him, but the system has really boxed him in, and or by boxed in, really stunted his growth as a person, as an individual, as a thinker. Yeah.
1: So you're saying when you watch the doco, you actually came away with a sense of sadness for those still inside?
0: Particularly for people that I grew up with and the people that I know. And I know of their good qualities. I know of their potential. Mm. And it's just like, man, that their potential is just being depleted and just end away. And, yeah, and they know. There was definitely a time in their lives where they knew that they held opposing things that they knew to be true, but didn't agree with one another.
1: So you're talking about cognitive dissonance.
0: Yeah.
1: Pain in the brain.
0: Yeah, and they wrestle with it. They wrestle with it and they wrestle with it. I mean, like the current overseas shepherd, he really wrestled with it. But they talk of this, like, surrender. They just surrender to it, and they just they give up on wrestling with it. And then they sort of claim that as some sort of a spiritual awakening. No, but if you've surrendered to illogical thought processes, and it's just like, some people just can't do it. I wanted to do it. I could just somehow stop it. Like, and just stop my brain from being so annoyed about these problems that wouldn't resolve.
1: And so ultimately you get thrown out of Glorievale, you are forced to live apart from your wife, you then sneak in, and you can watch John's story. John, you were involved in the first civil lawsuit against Glorievale, which was trying to bring the leaders, really, to a realisation of the wrong, and you gave them ways and opportunities to resolve it out of court. It was a film called the Glorievale Film, and it was a wonderful journey, your journey through that, and then your mother, Sharon Reddy, joining in the fight. And she was at that point still a current resident of Glorievale, and she could see there was wrong, and she sides with you, and knowing that it's going to end her way of life at Glorievale. When you look back on that side of the journey, are you surprised that you lasted as long as you did in Glorievale?
0: Well, back to that cognitive dissonance problem that you wrestle with, I guess the reason why I lasted so long is because you can be distracted from it. Now, my distraction was, I guess it was twofold. I was busy. I was in the dairy farming scene and had worked up to a relatively senior position. And so I was very busy, and a lot of my energy and brain power was all taken up in that. So there's the distraction. Also, I keep having this thought that for me to change this, I have to get inside the room. I have to get inside that room. You can't change it from outside that room.
1: The room you're talking about, the leadership circle?
0: The leadership circle, the staff room where the ECS gather.
1: John, you had aspirations of getting into the ECS because you thought you had some good motivations to bring change.
0: Yeah, and it's not like I had any aspiration of, like, changing the whole thing. It was just there are things that could be changed for the better, and not realising that I was actually dealing with a completely corrupt, irredeemable system. Oh, there was no way I could realise that while still being in the group. I had to come out. I had to get my frame of thinking fixed up, and then you can assess properly.
1: And then you started this fight. You see that your wife and children are still in there, and they're not getting. You see her, and you go for the fight, and you don't say no, you sneak on in there, you continue contact with your wife. That must have been a horrendous time for her, because to be called out in that way, particularly when she becomes pregnant and there's a child coming and it's obvious John's been visiting, just a whole lot of very difficult situations, but eventually they do resolve where she is to be actually given their marching orders herself, really.
0: Yeah.
1: Because she didn't have choices. She had to pick you or them. It was very black and white, wasn't it?
0: Yes, sir. Like, on that, my motives don't start out seeing

0: like the Glorabelle system is just corrupt. It doesn't start out that way. All it was is that they had denied me access to my wife and my children, and I'm just like, I'm going to fight you over this. I'm just going to fight you. I don't see myself as having like even the high moral ground in this. It's just like, this is unacceptable to me, and I'm going to fight Elijah. And I spent at least 18 months whining and complaining to anyone who would listen. Just anyone who would hear my story and just like, this can't be right. Is it? How can this happen in New Zealand? How can this group of men just deny me access? And I'm denied access. How does that a thing? How does this work? What's going on? How is this a thing?
1: So you watched a documentary and there's an impression that kind of thing is happening at Igor, and that shunning is happening, and that it's okay for you to go up to Glorabelle and ask if your father was there to get the jeep boat out and take the grandkids on the lake. Do you think that would be acceptable for everyone, or was that just a no would be so problematic because he's a very esteemed leader at Glorabelle? Are there false impressions somewhere in there around the shunning, or have they literally had a dramatic change in the last 2, 3, 4 months around the issue of shunning?
0: I don't think so. I think it comes very much down to threat assessment by the Glorabelle leadership. Now, there are certain people that they deem to be a high threat to their way of looking at the world. Back to that same frame of thinking. Like, the people that potentially could articulate the flaws in their frame of thinking and bring a much more historical viewpoint of Christianity to them, they're high threat, and they're not going to let them in there. It's like, they're just not going to do it. But if someone is sort of not about that, oh yeah, sure, we can be very magnanimous to the people we don't deem a threat, but those that they deem a threat, no.
1: So when you think about the documentary, tell me, what were some of the things that just kept coming to you as you were watching it? What's happening in your body? What's happening emotionally? Where are you sitting just as you track through these three episodes?
0: Well, it's interesting you say, where was I sitting? Because I was pacing. I can't watch these things without pacing. Like, it's just, I can't sit still. I don't know. You kind of, I couldn't exactly say why, but you have a spike in heart rate. Mm. And for lots of reasons, you're both upset, but you're also remembering your fear as well. It doesn't just go away. And it kind of, it must sort of sound a little corny to like the outside observer, you know, that like someone like myself has this fear, low-level fear process going on while you watch these sort of things, and you just sort of hear different people talking, and yeah, the frustration kind of builds as well it's like this. Some of the points that they bring out, you're like, yeah, that is true in that instance, but it's not generally true. So this is extremely disingenuous and deceptive.
1: Do you have an example?
0: Well, I guess the one we were just talking about, where Noah with his son and the grandchildren. This is obviously true in the instant. We have footage of it, but it's not generally true, you know? And so they're always trying to, they tell you of an instant and want you to sort of carry the weight of assuming that this is the normal. But it's the complete opposite of that. This is the exception that you're watching and hearing about, even though it's true, but it is the exception.
1: When you put your charitable hat on, do you also say it's the exception, but moving forward from today into the future, it's going to be like that for everyone?
0: No, because it still comes down to that whole threat assessment. And the same for anyone doing a documentary. The same threat assessment is done on that person as well. So it's like, if this person is unlikely to give a rose-tinted view of Glorabelle and kind of, yeah, I'm going to say that they run interference for Glorabelle. I don't think they know that they're running

0: experience with Gloriva. I mean, Gloriva has been deceiving government departments, government ministers, mayors, anyone in any sort of authority throughout the country for 50 years. I mean, what chance does a reporter or a journalist have? Like, there's no chance. And then, yeah, they select the audience to who they're going to put up in front of the cameras.
1: Yeah, now Lilia Tara was back at that because she spoke in, you know, she was involved in our previous TV exposés. And the interesting thing is, in this instance, it actually went out by an email. Anyone would like to participate in a documentary series, come to the library. And then we heard that people were actually seen scurrying away from the library and different ones were bundling people in the opposite direction. It was difficult at first for them to get people willing to come forward. There were two quite strong proponents of it, Noah and Peter. But over time, and actually, Jeff Christie, the producer, admitted in one of their newspaper articles that it took several months for her to get the trust of the leadership of Gloriva to allow this documentary. Now, tell me what it looks like to try and keep the trust of the leadership at Gloriva for an outsider creating a documentary. What does that mean?
0: Oh, but I'm assuming that obviously they're gonna meet, and then how receptive, I guess, the journalist, the interviewer is to the dialogue, the viewpoint being put forward by Gloriva, how receptive they are to that, how much do they push back on it, and there's a sort of dance, I guess, to find out, you know, can we risk it? There'll be division inside the leadership themselves. Like, some will be saying, no, these never work. Good news ends up bad news. Bad news is obviously bad news. Like, why do we even try? And then there'll be others. And obviously in the final analysis, Stephen will make that call whether we want to take a risk.
1: What is the risk for Gloriva participating in something like this? Because it took 6 months for them to agree. So, and I know for a fact that it wasn't an easy sell. I mean, the producer did have to sell it to them that she's going to be the right thing by them. She's going to make sure the views were put forward and it was balanced and she wasn't going to do one over on them. So it was a dance. Now, they've obviously decided they've got more to win than they have to lose. So perhaps you can help me understand, what have they got to win? What's in it for Gloriva?
0: Well, benefit and risk analysis comes down to where you are. Like, if you're very sort of strong and secure, like, why take the risk and one of negative blowback? Like, I need it. Or you could be so strong and secure that you're like, we could take the blowback, who cares? But exactly the same, you could be right at the other end and this could just be like last ditch. And it's like, the risk is worth it. Like, if we keep blowback, we don't sink any further than we already are. Like, the risk is low because we're very, very low, or we're very, very high. It's when you're sitting in the middle that risk analysis has to really, because, you know, it pushes you in one direction or the other.
1: Right. So in your assessment and knowledge of Gloriva, and people might say, well, you left several years ago, but obviously you still have connections inside Gloriva, and you've got people and friends and relatives and people you connect with. So which part of the spectrum do you think Gloriva was sitting on?
0: I think they're at the low end of that spectrum, that they're quite low. And it's like, if it goes negative, we haven't really lost anything, because you're always losing a percentage of what you've got. So if you're at a 10% and it's a negative blowback and you lose 20% of that, it's only 2% of the whole thing, you know? And the same when you're at the far end and you're up in that 90%. And of course, these things weigh up and down very fast. I mean, public opinion doesn't last long simply because people are busy. We don't have the energy. We don't have the capacity. If a lot of, and life keeps moving on, so we can only focus for a very short time. Gloriva knows that.
1: Right. So let's talk about public opinion. The documentary was, it was proposed, it's gone ahead, and the producers said, so now you can see the two sides and you decide. What's the value, in your opinion, of a documentary being produced just so the viewer can decide?
0: Well, we've got a number of problems with that approach, because to make an informed decision, you need your saturation of the information, which you can't get in a documentary, and I guess no one should expect that we could. And then you've got to have a time to like incubate that information or that this

0: this saturation from the information, and you got to incubate it, you got to think about it, you got to pull it all apart, and you got to like run it through a feeling rigorous frame of thought. So you got to think about it a lot, and for me, it takes a long time, and I lived there, and you got to like keep asking like the why and the where and the how and the who and the what, and to try and dig down to, yeah, like the real solid principles that drive it.
1: Interesting. So do you have a view on whether putting something out there for the public and you choosing right or wrong, whether it has value in New Zealand society? Or is there value for government departments? So what's the value in a documentary that isn't necessarily searching for truth? It's just searching to show a perspective. And those perspectives did seem to be, you know, it was produced in an us versus them kind of narrative. You had the enemy against us, and they sort of put right in their face as the enemy. So there was that simple black and white sort of thinking that is pervasive. What's the value? I'm trying to work out what is the value.
0: Well, the thing that jumps to mind for me is like the tree ring or the dart set ring, right? If it was like of greater value the closer you get to the center, right? So I would say that a documentary like this is what I brought on the outside ring, and its value, like that may alert someone to go, oh, this is interesting. I need to look into this, say, for a government department or something like, this is interesting. Oh, yeah, okay. But there needs to be those different rings to get to the center of where you're going to find real value. It's got to be work. You got to work to get there.
1: Right. So do you have any thoughts around the style, where it was two or three, four sentences from someone and then a few more sentences, some of the archival footage, the particular way questions were asked, or what was left on, we don't know what was left on the cutting room floor? Do you think there's any value in a deep analysis?
0: Well,
1: did you feel it was a deep analysis? What did you think?
0: Yeah. It wasn't a deep analysis, and I don't think the producer would ever be able to. They're not allowed to do those probing questions. In fact, even in the documentary, there was an example of a question put to somebody, and it was kind of a probing question, and they just refused to even go there. Yeah, well, because what happens is it brings up that whole who opposing truth problem, and they don't want to go there. Like they can't go there.
1: Not on camera.
0: They're definitely not on camera. I don't know that I would want to be on camera to try and like re-deal with the opposing truth problem.
1: Interesting. So why don't we start to dig into some of the quotes from the documentary, some of the people who participated. And as I shared earlier, they were people who willingly participated. There was an open invitation. But there was a theme to the people who participated. There were three senior members of Bariba. We've got Noah Hopeful, who was a shepherd and has been for decades, to Stephen Stadfast, who's a shepherd in Glory Vale, overseeing shepherd now. And then we've got Peter Righteous, who's been a steward in the leadership team for a decade. So we're talking three very key leadership members. And many of the other people who were in the documentary shared a similar surname. Why do you think the Stickfast were more keen than others to put their hands up to participate?
0: Yes, in my experience, there can be those that volunteer to speak, but then there'll be those that are approached and say, would you like to?
1: Are you saying that we're not seeing a good threat of tons of people living in Glory Vale?
0: Well, no, because the volunteering invitation is that we sort of understand isn't like his risk to talking, especially that is recorded and it can be assessed and pulled over. And so there's two risks, like you'll now expose your thought procedures to the public for assessment. And then also inside Glory Vale, what you've said also can be assessed. So if you're of low ranking, why would you? Why would you? And just like, I'll leave it to those that can, you know, suffer a bit of a knock for anything that the teacher has said. And they can just like, well, hey, I did my best. And then that also makes the speakers very cautious about what they say to the Like I admit nothing would be sort of the approach from, I don't want to keep using sort of low ranking, high ranking thing, but it is a thing, but I don't have a good word to

0: to describe it like accurately.
1: You're talking about the idea that inside butterfly control groups, there's often a hierarchy. And yet people inside groups who are higher up the tree, they often can't see it and deny it and laugh about the concept. Now, I'm guessing, John, you weren't high up the tree. Where were you?

0: admonish him or, you know, take him to task or anything. And so he's on the side, you know, we're all equal. We all get equally bashed. And it's like, yeah, but you only have, like, say, 8 people that can tap you on the shoulder. So someone down the line, they'll have 100 people that can tap them on the shoulder.
1: Interesting.
0: And so that's why you could easily live in these situations and be unaware. Like, I read a book written by a leader from a very lowly family.
1: It's not Theo's book, unveiling.
0: I could not read that book. And I had to keep stopping. It's too much for me. I was just shocked at how bad their lives were.
1: Yep.
0: I was shocked. I lived there.
1: Yeah.
0: And I just couldn't. There were a couple of pages and I just couldn't take it anymore. It's just so heavy. And I was just like, I was there. How do I not even know that? So I guess, you know, with my shadow hat on, I'm kind of like saying, yeah, of course, Peter, you don't know. You know, Milu, I've experienced the same thing when I read the book and I'm just like, I just didn't know.
1: Yeah.
0: And it was just, it was heartbreaking. I just like, these people deserve a voice, you know?
1: Yeah. Could you have done anything?
0: Well, whether you could do something or not is sort of not the point. You should have done something. And yeah, like when I read that book, and I could only really handle it one page at a time because it was such an indictment on men that did nothing. And I'm like, if only I had known. But then in the same breath, if I'm honest, I'm like, was it a mercy that I didn't know? What would my state of mind be now if I had known what was contained in the pages of that book? And now I'm being confronted as someone who knew, at least I can sort of like, oh, I was ignorant of it. But in the same breath, not, there were people that were well aware. There were people in authority. There were men in authority well aware. And I just like, how could they let this happen? How could this be? Some of these people are still in authority. Have they read this book? Do they know what they ran cover for? What they supported? What they propped up? The misery that they caused to people? That book was just so hard to read. And, you know, it was just such a different look for me at what people's lives were like in Clorabelle. Because I also came from a really different point of view and understood very young that this was a dominate thy neighbor game we're playing. Yeah. And I'm like, yeah, I'm down for that. Let's get in, you know? And of course, when I say something like that, in one breath, that could be like easily scoffed at, just like that guy just admitted to his idea. But the people that are scoffing and pointing the finger, they need to think about how like the most senior people treated the next layer of senior people, and they treated them and they treated them. I mean, sure, it was, the environment hits different natures differently, and different natures have different responses to the environment. And I just had no idea of the defenselessness of some of them. Well, I was sort of carried away with this idea of, oh yeah, it's just a climb to the top.
1: Yeah.
0: Let's go. Let's do it.
1: And in your climb to the top, you participated in the system and you hurt people.
0: Oh, absolutely. And that's one of the agonies, because you like, when you look back, you can't get it back. It's you've done it. You've done it. You participated and you can't get it back. And you do what you can. You know, like I was charged like with assault. And I just like, yes.
1: Yeah.
0: It did happen. It did happen. You know, what can I do? Could there be some healing for these young men at the time by me like just saying, yes, I owe you an apology. I owe you. I want you to feel like there was some justice for you. I want this for you because it's important for you, you know?
1: Yeah.
0: You know?
1: So how did you feel when you're watching this documentary and you've actually got some acknowledgements from Peter that there were, say, cover-ups within the leadership or sexual abuse? How did

0: you feel when they've acknowledged it, and yet you look in a glory of Ireland, you wonder where the accountability side is. They're still fighting through the courts. They're not opening themselves up for restitution, recompense, all of these things that come with a sincere apology or recognition of wrong. How was that set?
1: I just can't see how there's any genuine understanding of the wrong and the hurt that they've caused, because there's no evidence of it. There's just no evidence of it. And, you know, and for me to like face my own wrongdoing, you know, and to just own it and to want a good outcome for those young men, you know, want it, like, and felt that they deserved it. And then maybe this could be a healing for them. To just see, well, the craziest thing is when I was, how can I say this? Let's say I was very close to an incident where the police were taking members, a member of a community, to court for crimes, right? And so the police, they asked me what was my assessment of the Borough Vale leadership. And this is, I had been excommunicated, I had been cut off from my family, and all this, and the assessment I gave to the police that they were honest men, that they would not lie to you, that they were men of good character.
0: Right.
1: This was my assessment I gave to the police.
0: One of the young ladies mentioned that at the end of episode 2, and she listed all the fruit of the spirit and said these men were, you know, kind, goodness, patience, self-control, and I was struggling with that doesn't reconcile with the records I have. And yet here you were, having lived with them, and you said, told the police they were men of good character.
1: Yeah, I said they were men of good character. They were honest. They will not lie to you. Right?
0: Isn't that in?
1: And I turned out to be a liar. I turned out to be the liar. I was just like shocked. I gave them that, the benefit of the doubt. I still held them and sort of a high esteem as people after all that I had gone through to that point. I had a lot more to go through until I was just, but I guess that's representative of my training, of my framework of thinking that had just sort of been, that I've been taught from very, very young.
0: You believed what you'd heard, that these were men of God, copied by God, and they were doing God's will.
1: And but I just think about them. So I held them in high esteem, and they changed my mind. Their behavior changed my mind because I was close to this court case, and to see them just lie and cheat and just like nothing was off the table to try and get away from the truth. And I just, like, it took me a long time to, like, at least 6 months before I'm just like, all this bad behavior must make them bad.
0: Wow.
1: You know, regardless of, because of my mentality of like climb to the top, it's just like, if they're got it over me and they can dominate me, I guess that's just part of the game. This is part of the game. It's not personal. That's not even the right word or the right way of setting it up. It's sort of like, This is all fear and love and war.
2: No.
1: We've got two ideas. We're trying to dominate one another. And but it doesn't make them not of good character and of good standing. Until I'm like, maybe that is incompatible. And these forces of God are just incompatible. They just don't match up. But yeah, it took me a long time to actually say, you know what? It's not me. It's them. But not nice people can't make that. Of people of a gentle nature will never go, it's them, it's not me. They'll be like, they'll always be, it's me. There's something wrong with me. Somehow or other, I don't understand. I must be stupid or dumb or something or other, but I don't understand it. And it's sort of like, you can break away from these groups, but I was aware, at least personally, that I was able to do it because I kind of had a bit of a flinty part of me, which handled kind of, and you need wisdom to know when to use the certain characteristics that you have in your nature

0: and it takes time and it takes experience to learn about yourself and instead of just sort of look out hard all the time, you know.
1: So when you watched the documentary and there were admissions, how did that sit with you? Did you think that's all they need to do? I mean, there was a newspaper apology a couple of years ago, just put out in the newspaper. I mean, leavers, I don't know how they would have ever read it because it was in the Greymouth Star, which needs a paid subscription, and most leavers have left. So now you see a sentence or two that, you know, there were some failings or mistakes, or perhaps there were some idiosyncrasies from Hopeful. I'm just thinking about some words that sort of minimise what had happened, and some cover-ups were acknowledged. Now, it wasn't their first acknowledgement of these. I mean, they have been found to be factual in many court cases, and Gore Vowell initially denied them for many years through court cases. But now the refutable proof is, and evidence is there were cover-ups. So Peter is acknowledging what has already been known. Did you take those documentaries and their acknowledgement of it as a personal, I'm sorry to you for the situation that your family were in?
0: I know that there was this thought that they should be commended for their honesty. It was like, it's not honest if you're out of options. You're just cornered, but you just simply cannot say anything else. That's not honesty. So no, there's not honesty involved. They were out of options. They had to say it. The fact of the matter is, even one of the people in the documentary, and he was sort of like talking about, you know, there was this desire to help people and, you know, maybe, you know, we should have gone to medical people and that type of thing.
1: Oh.
0: Come on.
1: Yeah. How many people had this particular type of issue? And we're a family friendly radio show, but let's just say how many people have physical issues in intimate situations that needed so much wisdom, compassion and help from involvement from Hopeful Christian. And that now Peter throws it off as a, goodness, we just tell them to go to the doctor now. Well, I bet your bottom dollar, many of these lots of interference had nothing to do with needing medical help whatsoever.
0: Yeah, so there's this sort of, I mean, around that particular issue at all, I came to the conclusion that I didn't actually need any evidence, any extra evidence than what my own ears and what my own eyes have seen. Like, through a proper framework of thinking, what I had observed and what I had heard and the type of speech around these things, it's just like, that is not normal. That is not normal behavior. I had never heard any other, say, church leader ever even get anywhere near and talk like this or behave this way in any way, shape or form. That I grew up with it. So you think it's normal and you have to be exposed to what is actually normal, what is actually the standard. And then you just look back and go, serious problems, massive red flags. And I don't need to know anything else, just what I've heard and observed, which is just the tiniest amount. Remember, by the time I'm sort of been able to remember and observe and take notice, like, Hopeful had already been to jail.
1: Yes.
0: He had already, you know, he was like, you know, there was a massive change in his, like, behavior because of how it was called out. And well, he went to jail.
1: Now, that was brought up in the documentary. Rachel Steadfast said, we know how Hopeful lived. We know how he did. And yet you get these conflicting views from others that are saying, oh, you get the evidence and information on the doco around his offending. So you've got people, then you've got other people saying, well, he may have failed. And then Peter Rutch is at one point talking about Hopeful, who he was, why we don't throw him under the bus. In fact, we're honouring him for his contribution. And then he says, and there's something in the Christian tradition around forgiveness. And then I'm like, what do they need to forgive for? Because if all Hopeful did was a few mistakes and some failings or some idiosyncrasies, what?
0: Unwise, but good heart.
1: What's there to forgive? I found the conflicting narratives around Hopeful, yeah, quite disturbing, actually. I don't know that the second generation really ever found out what went on in the first generation, did they? It was a...
0: No. So I guess the point I'm trying to illustrate in the final analysis of it all is that your frame of thinking was, like, really important. You can't properly assess to even call out bad behavior if it's, like, normalized. And, you know, so you grow up thinking, oh, this is just

0: is normal, you know. And that's the sort of the thing I had to grapple with my own, like, assault conviction. It's just like, what? This is normal.
1: Yeah.
0: Why am I getting called on it? And it's just like, well, it might be normal there, but out here, it's not normal. And you need to, and I'm just like, okay, that's right. Maybe, to be fair, I was also pushing the boundaries of inside Gloria Vale as well. It was part of the dominate,
1: yeah.
0: You know, because I assessed that the highest form of the domination was to discipline a child in front of their own parents. It's the highest form of domination. That's what I assessed to be. But I've since realized there's actually a higher form of domination, which I've never even entered into my head, which, well, I'm a hopeful. Participated in, and I think I need to say too much more. But that's what I had assessed as the highest form of domination.
1: The interference in the marriage relationship around intimate.
0: I guess that, yeah, it's definitely in that direction.
1: So let's turn and have a wee think about some of the people, I guess, and the themes coming across. So who would you like to sort of start with? Who was showcased in the documentary? And we thought they were, remember, they're joining in a documentary because you suggested they're desperate in many ways. They need to redeem themselves or the public's eye.
0: Yeah, well, desperate, or it's low risk. Yeah. It's low risk if it goes bad. And health bar is low, you know, and if we had a percentage knock on a very low health bar overall, it's low.
1: So tell me about some of how you felt when you heard some of the well-worn doctrines coming through from some of the leadership. How did that sit with you? Tell us about what you heard.
0: Yeah, so obviously when I look at a documentary like that, the first thing I'm most interested in what the leadership have to say. Not, I mean, it's kind of interesting sometimes what I would say that the people that have been trained, and I don't mean that disrespectfully. I mean that they've just, yeah, what they've been taught is probably a gentler way of saying it.
1: So by leadership you're talking about?
0: And on that, Stephen Noah, Peter Righteous, and I just couldn't help noticing in this documentary particularly that three of them all had the same thing. They said the same thing in different ways, and that was around negative outcomes for child safety. And they were trying to, or stating the fact that, yes, there had been negative outcomes, and they disapproved of it. They were not happy about it, and they wanted to rectify it. And at the same time, they'll also say that all societies have negative child safety outcomes, you know, a percentage of. And then the question particularly put up by one of them was, why? Why are we being singled out? Why are we being singled out? Why?
1: Being held to a higher
0: standard. And why are we potentially being held to this?
1: Luke Vella, actually, who
0: it was. It was. So why are we being singled out? And well, I thought I would like to answer that.
1: How would you answer that?
0: Oh, well, there was one police investigation that identified like 400 incidents that potentially met the criminal threshold.
1: Yeah.
0: And they, and in that one investigation, they identified 138 victims. And of those 400 incidents, almost 300 of them were sexual in nature. And the age range was from 5 to 18. But it gets worse. That was only the boys.
1: Yeah.
0: Consent was not given. Because you need consent to interview minors.
1: That's right.
0: Consent was not given to interview the girls.
1: That's right.
0: And one, that's why you're being investigated. That's why we've got serious questions.
1: And actually those statistics got worse. That was 2021 from memory. And then there's been another 3 or 4 years of police investigations since then. And so it then did widen the net for girls. And so then we're finally at the point where you've got more than 23 males and been charged through various jurisdictions, the police going to Gloria Vale and reading aloud and sharing that it was, you know, one of the worst places they either had to go and investigate abuse, things so pervasive and so systemic. And that actually, even though they had concentrated on some of the younger ones, they had seen there was generational offending and patterns that said reach right over to the North Canterbury cast site, which of course wouldn't be at all a surprise. Hell yeah.
0: Yeah, so there was.
1: So how can Luke sit there and say this is rare and this is not us? I mean, I was in a room of people who had left Gloria Vale watching that documentary and the gasp

0: from that statement alone just it denies reality. It's just not true.
1: Yeah, so I think that really comes back to that framework that they think through. That it's, yeah.
0: Do they really think it's real? Like, really? Like, faced with everything in front of them, did they really think that's your general society percentage?
1: All I would say is that cognitive dissonance works miracles.
0: Do you think it's you were fed on a diet of movies, Friday night movies, which showed the outside world was just full of crime and prostitution and drug use? Is that playing a part in this?
1: Absolutely. And so if you've been trained from the moment you understand anything, that you live in a paradise and everything else is worse. Like, no matter what you encounter here, outside is multiples worse.
0: And the young lady on the documentary expressed that, didn't she?
1: Yeah.
0: That she doesn't feel safe out there. And I want to actually thank her and Christy, who at the end of episode 3 made a point of saying and being upset by going to town and having people shout vile things at them. And that is awful, isn't it? That young ladies from Glorievale go into town, there's people who have suffered a lot and get hurled revolting insults.
1: Yeah.
0: And that's one thing I want to say to the public of New Zealand. Cut it out. That's not actually okay. It's hurtful, it's completely unnecessary, and very likely untrue. So it's not good when the view of the outside world is reinforced by that kind of behaviour. Can you talk to me about Peter Righteous and Noah, where they both think back on how they joined the community, and both of them got teary when they thought about their sort of conversion experiences, where Peter's obviously, he's earnest because he's given a pledge, he's not going to shave his beard until he's found the truth. So he's on an active truth-seeking mission, and Noah was as well. Both of them spoke of how they just landed there and, like, this is it, these are my people. And then they make these commitment vows to cut away, cut off family, cut off everything. And they have an emotional reaction back to the beginning. How often do you think they might need to remind themselves of that when the going gets tough in Glorievale? To remind themselves, this must have been true, isn't a spin of God, because I felt that thing.
1: Yeah, so what are we talking about? We're talking about an emotional experience, which was real.
0: Right.
1: Why they were seeking truth. But I think the mistake that's made is that emotional experience, while you probably came in contact with certainly some truth, doesn't authenticate the system and the organization for all time. It's got to be daily assessed. Okay, maybe daily, but it's got to be constantly assessed, issue by issue. It doesn't just sort of like once truth, always truth. Once a truthful system, always a truthful system.
0: Right. So that's where Paul Vella comes in, and he says there's this sort of idea of Glorievale, the idea of the utopia, the thing we thought we were building, but you get the sense from Paul that they never made it. But how much stability does it give you to believe that you are actually living the dream that was promised at the start? How much does that keep you anchored there?
1: Well, there's two things going on at the same time. One is, this is paradise. Mm-hmm. And, you know, this is the best life possible. And to be fair, you are relieved of a lot of responsibilities. There is relief from...
0: Rachel said it.
1: Yeah, we have a job, you know, like, you know, you don't have to compete on the wider market for to even have a job and to keep that job. You don't have bills to pay. You don't have a lot of, you know where your children are going to be schooled. And there's a lot of, well, having now lived in both worlds, there is a very heavy weight for parents to carry and to provide but I believe it's a weight that is important, that you only properly mature when you carry that weight. Without it, you can be to some degree, the eternal child. You never get to carry. And a lot of these processes make you into strong decision makers and strong assessors of where are we going to put our resources? What are we going to do? Because it's limited. Mm-hmm. We're limited in capacity, you know, and we have to be wise and we have to make decisions.

0: and they don't get to do that like that.
1: Right. And you mentioned before, you know, you're getting, you've got this job that's provided, and Rachel mentioned it, free accommodation, free power, free this. Is it really free though?
0: It's not really free, but you are disconnected. You do not have a personal responsibility. We have bills on the desk that must be paid. And also, we're the only ones that go and trade our time to pay those bills.
1: Right.
0: And, you know, it's on us. We sink and swim by our own decisions. And that's mostly relieved. And I believe that that lack of personal pressure that society exerts down on a couple of people rearing families prevents you from maturing on bullying.
1: So you can admit for yourself, are you admitting that you didn't mature properly until you left Maruba?
0: Not at all. Like my thinking wasn't properly matured. My attitudes weren't properly matured. You know, I had a lot of work to do. And even though I went through a very long and painful process for extracting my family out of Gloryvale and all that, in one breath, I'm just like, I had to go through it. I just had to go through it. I think without that immense amount of pain down on me, I wouldn't have been looking for an answer. I would have been like, the people that come out of Gloryvale and to some degree have high toleration for bearing and putting up with pain.
1: Right.
0: And it's not to say that people outside don't, because they do, but it's just in different fields.
1: Yes.
0: And the lack of maturing that you encounter is important. It means you're easily guided. You never mature into proper adults that go, no, that is not right. That does not make sense. So you don't have that strong questioning. But also you can formulate an argument that's logical, like you said this, now you're saying this. Which one is it? Because they don't agree with one another. I need answers on that, because this is, other than this, it's like, to just like accept, oh, it's silly and we're not doing it.
1: John, our time together is coming to a close because we've got Cass and Lindsay wanting to have a conversation as well. So why don't we have part one and part two?
2: Sure, sounds good.
1: Thanks, John. Well, that's our parting thoughts for today. 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And we thank you again, John, for coming in and sharing your thoughts.
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2: And Benjamin Krem says, it is one of the most interesting times in human history and extraordinary events are taking place.
3: The energy of equilibrium flushes out negative forces and then creates a state of alertness in individuals.
1: Emergence News, every second Monday morning at 9:30 and repeated that Saturday night at 10:30 for a different spiritual perspective.

0: I hope you're both getting through the winter okay, Peter and...
1: Yeah, not so bad.
2: Yeah, we've gone over the middle of July, so we're in the second half now.
1: I don't know where the year's gone, and this month is just...
0: It certainly seems to be lighter at night, doesn't it?
1: No longer dark at 5 o'clock. We've had frostbite, but never that great, so anyhow.
2: Not too many. Meanwhile, on Shetland and Orkney, it's midsummer, so they're not getting much light, and it's Unsfest week this week.
1: And you were there last year, weren't you?
2: Yep, we were there last year, so some of our cousins are there this year. Yes. Meanwhile, some concerning news about a rat which has been captured on Moosa recently. Moosa, of course, is a small island just off the mainland of Shetland. It's only a short ferry ride, and there's a brook there. It's predator-free, or not quite at the moment, because they've captured that rat there recently, and monitoring's still ongoing, as further rats may still be present, of course, and the risk of breeding remains. Keeping Moosa predator-free is vital, just like it is in New Zealand with Rakiura and some of our offshore islands, and sometimes rats sometimes get through to there too, don't they, somehow. Staff and volunteers have laid over 200 bait stations, camera traps and ongoing surveillance. Visitors can help by checking bags before travelling to the island.
1: Yeah, I sort of had to laugh a bit at that. I wouldn't.
2: A rat in your bag.
1: Wandering around with a rat in your bag.
2: No.
1: I suppose it could happen.
2: You'd probably throw the whole bag overboard. And they're also asked to take all food waste away with them and stick to marked paths to help minimise disturbance and protect the island's wildlife. Moosa is naturally rat-free, and the arrival of rodents could pose a huge threat to many of the ground nesting bird species, especially storm petrels that are successfully bred on the island thanks to its natural lack of ground predators.
1: It is a problem. We have that same problem here, isn't it, with ground, with predators and ground nesting birds and things here. But anyway, I thought this was quite good. I mean, the school pupils from Anderson High School have just had a trip of a lifetime visiting the West African Republic of Ghana. And I can remember when I was at school, I lived in North Otago, we went into Oamaru and we thought that was a big trip, it was 30 miles. And then we did go to Dunedin a couple of times, going to Ghana. But anyhow, and the pupils had proved themselves to be outstanding ambassadors for Shetland. The pupils had spent nearly 2 years fundraising for their trip. And staff members on the trip with them say they were thoroughly impressed by the S5 and S6 students, insisting the feedback from their African hosts had been truly amazing. They had been described as engaged, enthusiastic, willing to try anything, and always smiling, and a joy to be around. Staff members said that they could not be prouder of the way they represented themselves, the school, and the Shetland community. So I'd say well done to those pupils.
0: The Virtuosa is the biggest ship to visit Shetland this year, with 5,792 guests on board. So the streets of Lerwick were brimming with tourists. In awe of the town's beauty, visitors said Lerwick was so quaint and beautiful, and the people delightful and kind. Aussie tourists said they loved walking around the cliffs. It's very different from where they came from. These buildings are older than our oldest buildings. It's amazing to see the architecture and the style of the streets. Meanwhile, a Welsh visitor found Lerwick similar to Wales. Lots of beautiful buildings and traditional crafts.
2: Yes, I can see that comparison. Wales is much hillier, of course, but those buildings, and they're all over the UK, aren't they? Those old stone buildings.
1: Those old buildings, yeah.
2: And the little craft shops and and little pubs with crazy names. Undersea tunnels linking Scots Islands could be in place within 8 years. Councillors have given their backing for a draft blueprint to replace ageing ferries with the tunnel network between Unstiel and mainland. The economic

0: economically transformative, as it's being described, infrastructure project would also include tunnels to Wolseley and Bressay under the £1.5 billion plans. Some say that if they'd got on with it a while back and spent less money on consultants and other odd things, they could have had them finished by now. Some say that in New Zealand too, about some of our projects, including our ferries.
1: Well,
0: so we're getting ferries and they're trying to do away with them.
1: Yeah, but the consultants, they pay amazing sums of money to them.
0: I know they do,
1: yes. What do they get from them? Not much, yeah.
0: But at the moment, ferries are not giving a good service. And we've just heard, just in the last 24 hours, that in the week of Unsfest, one of the Uns ferries has gone out of operation. They're down to just one boat. So that'll be causing consternation because the ferries are fully booked during Uns week. But some of the issues, as well as maintenance, there's lack of staff. And, of course, there's always bad weather. And there's been many times when sailings have been cancelled. Ferries need staff, and bad weather's their enemy, and they have to go away every now and again for maintenance. Old ferries have to be replaced, and they're expensive, and boy, do we know about that in New Zealand at the moment. As is the upkeep and replacement of terminal buildings. Yes, they know about that.
1: In
0: Picton and Wellington as well. Bridges would be difficult to build.
1: Well, one of the girls that I stayed with in Japan, her father was a engineer and he built bridges and he took me to show me one of these bridges. Oh, they were amazing things. Because this is what I've said here, you know, that a concrete bridge would be quite, I think they'd be quite difficult to build. Because as you say, it takes 20 minutes to go from Yale to the mainland. Well, that's quite a distance. And I was just looking when they were building the Churchill barriers, you know, when they got into the tidal race, and you'd find that between those islands too, you know, to build something, it's quite difficult. But anyhow, I'll let you get
0: In Japan and China, they overcome all those obstacles and they've got some amazing construction.
1: I went over the Hull Bridge. And when I think about it now, it is so high. It's a one like the Golden Gate Bridge.
2: Oh,
1: you know?
2: Right. Mm.
1: And it's so high, and I thought, you know, if that thing collapsed, you need a parachute. But it was an amazing bridge,
0: So maybe they could consider concrete bridges, but metal ones would need maintenance workers as they'd need to be checked regularly. And unless they're very high, they would restrict what size ship can go underneath them. A tunnel, once completed, would be able to operate whatever the weather. Maintenance, well, that would be a lot less than a bridge, I'm sure. Mm. I mean, we've got our tunnels under the Littleton Road. We've had that under the Port Hills through to Littleton. We've had the rail one since the 1880s.
1: Mm. Well, I was just thinking here, comparing the Milford Sound.
0: Yeah.
1: The Milford, I mean, that's just rock each side. Mm. And I went through that, well, I suppose, in the 60s, 50s. And, you know, it's just all rock, water's dripping down. It was one way. You could only go through every half an hour. And, you know,
0: Otira Tunnel since the 1880s.
1: Yeah, and I think the Faroe Tunnels aren't lined with concrete or anything. They'd just be rock. Mm. So I'm sure they could get, you know, as I say, if they'd really got cracking and they could have had it done.
0: Mm. So let's hope that does go ahead now. Hopefully the islanders won't have too much longer to wait.
1: Yeah, well, I think in the last newspaper, I think, they did say that, yes, they have sort of got the go-ahead. And they should, I think it was 7 years they should, or 8 years they should even. But anyhow, I found this letter in the Shetland Times written by a girl called Beatrice. I found it very interesting. She was very intrigued by the campaign for the tunnels and hoped they would be realised one day. She was taken aback when she saw a photo of tunnels, which the Shetland tunnels would be similar to. They showed two broad lanes for cars and very big signs to exclude walking humans and even mopeds. She hoped very much if the tunnels come, they will be safe and comfortable for all road users with lanes for walkers, cyclists and horse riders. Not quite sure why you would want to walk or cycle through the tunnels, as we sort of feel that one could be 2 kilometres long and breathe in all those fumes. And as for riding a horse through, I cannot think why anyone would be silly enough to attempt to do that, as it would be rather dangerous, as horses you know, easily spooked. It would only take someone to toot the horn and the horse would be off, wouldn't it? So, mm. Mm. No, but

0: St. Beatrix will get what she wants.
1: I'm
0: sure they'll put shuttles on for the pedestrians and the cycle
1: The cyclists particularly.
0: And the horses can go on a float anyway.
1: Well, they may still sort of have buses because maybe not everybody will have cars anyway.
0: There's a regular bus service.
1: It'll
0: simplify the buses because one bus can go all the way. At the moment, a bus goes up to the end of one island and they all get off and they travel across on the ferry and then there's another bus waiting for them.
1: It certainly will make travelling a lot simpler.
2: Now, some of the world famous archaeological nests of Brogda site was reopened on the 6th of July for 4 weeks. The diggers being launched after ground penetrating radar revealed an anomaly, a circular feature which has the potential to add a new chapter to the understanding of the nest. The trouble with geophysics is until you dig, you can't be 100% sure of what it shows up. Regardless of whether it is a stone circle or a wartime gun emplacement, this excavation will be an important slice in the larger picture of the site. It could give a whole new chapter to the story of the Ness. It's unlike anything else that's been seen at the Ness in the past 20 years. A beautiful leaf-shaped arrowhead has been one of the first discoveries, but since then there has been minimal finds.
1: Yeah, the time team with Tony Robinson are going to be up there to doing a talk on it. Yeah, so it should be quite interesting, no doubt. It'll be on our TV at some time. It should be interesting.
0: It will be. Meanwhile, the historical Dunrossness Kirk in Shetland is up for sale again, just 2 weeks after being purchased by an online bidder. This will be the sixth time in just 2 years it has been offered for sale. There is an incredibly low guide price of £29,000 to encourage interest. The latest listing describes the sale as a rare and outstanding opportunity to purchase a beautiful B-listed church building. The kirk comprises of a sanctuary, meeting room, kitchen, two toilets and three entrance vestibules. Suggested uses for the building have been an Airbnb, a gym, a data centre, or a gathering place for the community. I think the latter would be the most popular use, a community gathering place, and the data centre would be the least popular use. I think they'll have some resistance to that.
1: Yeah.
0: But the council owns the surrounding graveyard, so it becomes a council-owned facility for the community.
1: It's interesting they say that because our next article is that two brothers visiting the graves of their ancestors on Sandy were left saddened by the state of the two kirkyards. So if the council owns the churchyard around that, you'll see the entry gates were falling apart and one was tied up with string and both were difficult to open, you know, to get into the churchyard. The grass was long and had not been mown for some time. In an effort to balance the books, the council has cut back mowing the grass. Over the last 12 months, they say it cost £120,000 to keep the grass maintained in the county's graveyards. I think that would be all over Orkney. They have looked at using livestock or robot mowers, but across all the burial grounds, they would reduce cutting from 418 times a year to 312 times a year, saving around £27,000. I sort of wonder, could not the local people be asked to help? And is there a carpenter on the island who could make new gates? Because the one, the gate that was tied up with string, I mean, it was not usable. And couldn't someone mow the grass? I know there are cemeteries where the local people are very proud of what they do to maintain them. But anyhow, time will tell what will happen.
2: It will.
0: Well, yes, that would be ideal if the local community were encouraged.
1: Well, I think it is.
0: And if they were given permission.
1: Well, that's the point, because, you know, they were talking about they wanted contractor to do this and that. But, you know, once a month, if half a dozen people gathered, it would only take an hour. And it'd be all done,
0: They could put a roster there, have a lawnmower, put a roster there. That's what churches and clubs do all over the place. Just have a monthly roster.
2: This piece was in the

0: Acadian in 1910. How did the egg get there? When three Stromness fishermen were hauling in their lobster creels off the island of Hoy, they had a unique find. On bringing one of their creels to the surface, they were surprised to see inside it a full-grown lobster and a guillemot egg. Because of rough weather, the men had not been to sea for several days, so the bait had all been eaten. The egg was whole and perfectly fresh, with its shell scratched as if by the claws of the lobster. How the egg came to be inside the creel will remain a mystery. Mm.
1: You might have to ask that talking seal that we had a couple of months ago. He might have seen it. Over 100 years ago, one of the biggest celebrations ever staged in Kirkwall, curiously, was one to mark American Independence Day. It was then that Orkney and the Royal Borough were playing host to an American invasion. Thousands of US servicemen were in the country to help clear up the deadly legacy of the World War I mines in Orkney waters. When the war ended in 1918, it was estimated that over 70,000 mines had been laid across an area 25 miles wide off Orkney. The North Sea Barrage was the greatest minefield ever to be laid, embracing 121,782 square nautical miles.
2: It's a big area.
1: That's a big area. Mm. And that was reported in the Acadian on May the 18th, 1918. So a year later, serious efforts were required to remove these floating time bombs. To help in the big sweep, a large United States minesweeping fleet was stationed at Kirkwall for 6 months under the command of Rear Admiral Joseph Strauss. The arrival of the American minesweepers saw the Bignall Park host its first ever international baseball match, as a team from the USS Black Hawk beat the team from the USS Lakeview by a score of 20-2 before a large crowd of Acadians in May 1919. I'm sure that was quite an event that probably caused a lot of interest.
2: Yeah, so the Acadians would have wondered what on earth they were watching, I think.
1: Yeah. Yes, that's right, baseball on all. Mm. American Independence Day, July the 4th, 1919, saw 2,000 US servicemen come ashore to celebrate in Kirkwall. For a few months, up to 10% of the editorial content of the Acadian was devoted to the social events of the visitors from the USA.
2: Yeah, but sadly the task of clearing mines was dangerous and exacted a terrible toll of lives. In July 1919, the trawler Richard Buckley, which was attached to the American minesweeping detachment, was lost with her 8-man crew. Also in July 1919, 6 local men died when the Stronzi fishing boat Olive hit a mine. The American presence meant that Kirkwall streets were patrolled by armed soldiers of a foreign power, and even led to Wild West-style shootouts in the middle of the town one night. The Acadian in September 1919 reported, "A crowd which gathered at the top of Montholy Lane watching a struggle between members of the American Naval Patrol and some sailors was soon dispersed by the firing of a revolver. The crowd, as soon as they saw flashes of the shots, took cover and the women folk ran up the street. The members of the patrol immediately doubled down Albert Street for assistance, and during their absence the sailors made their very quick escape." So that must have been sort of a bit of an eye-opening for the Acadians as well.
0: Yes. Orkney, Saturday, September the 6th, 1884. A number of Highland women, who seemed to be lax in their morals, were engaged in gutting during the herring fishing in Papastromsey. It seemed that the Campbelltown boat crew were in the habit of visiting them, which raised jealousy in one of the crew of the Castleton boat. It appeared that this jealous young man spread a report to the effect that the

0: crew, who were in the habit of visiting the women, were actually married men. This enraged the Campbelltown crew, and on Saturday night they seized the Castleton man, beat him, and some say stripped him naked. This so frightened the young man that he's said to have fled naked for his life, hotly pursued by his enemies. He took refuge in a cornfield, where he remained hidden all Sunday. He was found on Monday morning, naked and exhausted, but not otherwise greatly harmed. But if his pursuers had found him, there was fears the result could have been serious. However, he brought the chastisement upon himself. The parties concerned soon left Stronsay for home when the herring fishing finished.
1: Yeah. And perhaps they didn't come back the next year.
2: Now, the last public execution in Britain was back in the 19th century, but in 1906, Orkney and Shetland MP Cathcart Wason still had to make a plea in the House of Commons for an end to public executions and floggings in the British colonies. In 1934, the Orkney Sheriff, George Brown, was sending two Finstown men to prison for setting fire to a haystack, pointed out that it was only recently that the death penalty had been removed for this offence. Indeed, there were 200 hanging offences in the 19th century, of which stealing a sheep was by no means the most trivial. Apparently, public executions were so popular as a form of entertainment that they prompted a phrase that survives today. It was said that the hangman, after a public hanging, would cut up the rope into short sections to sell to the crowd as souvenirs. Hence the phrase, money for old rope.
1: That's amazing, isn't it? Yeah. So he made a bit extra on the side then.
2: Yes.
3: But I mean, hangings were public.
1: Oh.
3: I mean, that was entertainment, wasn't it? Well, how could you go?
1: Oh, like the guillotine.
2: Yes, yeah.
1: Did the women guillotine. Sit and the
3: guillotine
1: and
3: was.
2: They oh, did.
3: The guillotine was a bit more bloody than
1: ghastly.
3: Hanging, wasn't it?
1: I'll say. 40, now for something a little bit nicer.
2: Yeah. 40, that's good.
1: A whole lot nicer. 40 years ago, the birth of twins on West Stray, Orkney, was a very special event, as the young in question were red deer, belonging to a Mr. Marcus Hewison. For twins to be born of red deer is a very rare occurrence. Mr. Hewison owned the only herd of 13 deer at this time in Orkney, consisting of 8 hinds, 2 stags, and 3 fawn born that year. He had kept a herd for 3 years. On arrival, the twins weighed 8 and 10 pounds, and their light brown hides were covered in white spots, which fade as they grow. The birth of deer twins is so rare that it would be quite possible to have 1,000 deer and not have twins. The fawns were named Dawn and Dusk after Radio Orkney held a competition to choose their names. And although the need of a 6-foot-high fence to restrain them, they were so tame they would eat from Mr. Hewison's hand. Not sure if there are still deer on West Stray. We did get on Google but couldn't find a mention of deer there now. But we did find this next article.
2: The West Stray Red Deer Herd refers to a significant archaeological discovery of at least 15 red deer carcasses found at the links of Nortland on West Stray. Now, these are dated from around 2200 BC, and these well-preserved remains offered major insights into ancient Ireland ecology and ritualistic practices. The West Stray deer heap is highly notable for archaeologists studying human to animal interdependence in bonded environments. The skeletons were found laid in a heap next to a wall with no signs of butchery. On top of the deer heap, Neolithic inhabitants had placed a large cod, a gannet's wing, a great black-backed gull, and 2 massive antlers. This discovery helped researchers understand how red deer, once prized and culturally significant in

0: Orkney before dying out in the medieval period, were managed, hunted, and integrated into island societies.
1: Yeah, I don't think there's any deer on the islands now, pretty sure. Well, now, before we finish this month's program, here's something for you, Peter, and you, Helen. A finer race from a physical point of view to all outward appearances, the Shetlanders would be hard to find. One can almost fancy when standing at one of the half stations amongst the tall, fair-haired, blue-eyed fishermen that the crews which manned the longships of the Viking fleets have somehow come to life again. So little of the old Norse type being altered as far as the peasantry are concerned by the influx of Scottish settlers, who from time to time have taken up their abode in the islands. Good looking, handsome, and even at times, as are the men kind, you occasionally see amongst the women faces of the most beautifully refined cast, such as are to be found rarely, if ever elsewhere, amongst the people of the same rank in the life, in the same rank of life in the British Isles. So there you are. But that's I couldn't let you have it all your own. And now for me, according to the Encyclopedia Britannica, 6th edition, 1800, Orcadians are frugal, sagacious, circumspect, religious, and hospitable. Their mariners are remarkably bold, active, dexterous, and hardy. The Orkney women are generally handsome and well-shaped and bring forth children at a very advanced age. I don't know whether that's... But anyhow, cheerio for now.
2: Yes. Bye until next time.
0: Bye.

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knows where I wound up, watching some cheap fool acting like he knew what love was. Is this really the best we can be? Because if this is the best, I'm wondering what the hell is wrong with me. Have we lost ourselves, our direction?

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1: They didn't send us a letter. They didn't send us, like, a polite request. They sent us a subpoena demanding our internal communications, our financial records, and a lot more, which is just wild.
0: Congress subpoenas the nonprofit newsroom Breakthrough News. The Department of Justice investigates Code Pink, among other groups. We'll speak with Code Pink's Medea Benjamin and BTN host Rania Khalid. Then, at the request of Secretary of State Marco Rubio, ICE deports Colombian activist Beto Corral. The reason? His criticisms of the far-right Trump-endorsed Colombian president-elect.

0: existe ninguna norma.
1: There is no rule in international law that prohibits an asylum seeker from expressing opinions or speaking about the politics of their country. That prohibition simply does not exist.
2: Beto Corral will join us from Bogota and finally to Berlin, where a man drove a van into a pride celebration over the weekend, killing one person and injuring 29. We'll speak with Berlin's queer commissioner, Alfonso Pantisana. All that and more coming up. Welcome to Democracy Now!, democracynow.org, The War and Peace Report. I'm Amy Goodman. France and Spain are bracing for another heat wave as thousands of firefighters and troops continue to battle unprecedented fires that have forced over 360,000 people to evacuate their homes. In a town in eastern Spain, residents describe devastating scenes from this weekend.
3: It was like in the movies where hell cracked the ground open and you see the red hell. That's how it was here. On Saturday night, this hill was horrific. In this area with houses, there were flames 15 to 20 meters tall. It was an atrocity. I can't describe the helplessness that a person feels to see their home, their neighbor's homes, their town, their neighborhood burning.
2: Spanish Prime Minister Pedro Sanchez linked the fires to the escalating climate emergency.
1: What we are living is not a succession of isolated events. As has been said before, it is the most painful expression of a climate emergency that is making sixth-generation wildfires more voracious, heat waves more frequent, and as a result, our territory more vulnerable. This is no longer an exception. It is the new reality. Summers are becoming increasingly difficult, destructive, and therefore deadly.
2: Here in the United States, major fires in Oregon have burned more than 1 million acres of land and forced the closure of Interstate 84 for some 70 miles. According to the Oregon Department of Forestry, there are dozens of active large fires burning across the state. Meanwhile, in Minnesota, fires have burned about 68,000 acres in Superior National Forest and nearby areas. The Washington Post reports the Biden administration had approved $10 million to thin out Superior National Forest to help prevent fires. But last year, the Trump administration's DOGE program paused or canceled nearly all the Forest Service's grant projects and funds. A former U.S. Forest Service district ranger said, quote, "Had that work been implemented, it would have been effective in stopping or slowing down these fires." President Trump is hosting Israeli Prime Minister Benjamin Netanyahu at the White House today for the first time since the U.S. and Israel launched their war against Iran 5 months ago. The meeting comes as Trump weighs his next steps in Iran. On Friday, Trump paused strikes after 2 weeks of attacks. On Monday, he told Axios, quote, "We are in very deep talks with Iran. If they don't work out, we'll go back to very strong military action," he said. In June, Trump and Netanyahu reportedly had a tense phone call, with Trump repeatedly calling the Israeli prime minister, quote, "effing crazy." Netanyahu will also attend today's funeral for Republican Senator Lindsey Graham, who died on July 11th. Over the weekend, the Wall Street Journal published an excerpt from an unreleased documentary showing Senator Graham cheering on the U.S. strikes on Iran.
4: Look what we've done here.
5: I know.
4: I almost cried.
5: Yeah.
4: I mean, like, how long have we been pushing this?
5: Well, I mean, you've been pushing this for years, right?
4: Right. It's here. I talked to Trump this morning.
5: It's literally.
4: Well, he's Jack.
5: Yeah.
4: It's the best thing I've ever done.
5: Big box.
4: He loves. He loves blowing stuff up. So, you know, there are a lot of people inside that didn't want to do it. So I've had my challenges.
2: Ukrainian President Volodymyr Zelensky will also meet with President Trump and then attend Graham's funeral. Zelensky's visit comes days after a Russian

0: Ballistic missiles struck a large military technology and drone exhibition near Kyiv that had been organized to show off Ukraine's drone technology. The attack killed at least 10 people and injured close to 100. Meanwhile, Ukraine has attacked a major Russian fuel storage depot located more than 800 miles from the Ukrainian border. The Ugandan government has started distributing emergency food relief after 19 people reportedly died in the east of the country due to prolonged drought. The Famine Early Warning Systems Network, a global mapping network on food security, reported conditions of drought in the Karamoja region of Uganda. Crops have failed due to inadequate rain, leaving 1.5 million people in the area to face food shortages and malnutrition. This comes as the World Food Program has been forced to drastically scale back aid to Uganda after significant funding cuts, most recently from USAID. The Trump administration filed an emergency application to the Supreme Court to allow an executive order that would restrict voting by mail. This comes after a federal appeals court blocked key parts of the executive order over the weekend. The Supreme Court has until August 3rd to respond. Under Trump's executive order, the Department of Homeland Security would create state-by-state lists of eligible voters who are citizens. The U.S. Postal Service would then use the list provided by states to assess if voters should be allowed to vote by mail. In Michigan, Democratic Senate candidates Dr. Abdul El-Sayed and Congressmember Haley Stevens sparred on Monday in the final debate before next Tuesday's primary. It's one of the most closely watched Senate races in the country. The debate moderator, Roop Raj, questioned Stevens about receiving funding from AIPAC, the American Israel Public Affairs Committee.
1: Congresswoman, specifically about AIPAC money, more than $46 million has been spent on AIPAC spending to back your campaign. A lot of people wonder if that is something where they're, you know, you're going to do their bidding when you, should you win this seat. Is that something people should be concerned about? And if not, why not?
2: Absolutely not, Roop. Look, I have been very clear, consistent, and transparent, and I have continued to be. I want to see long-term peace. I want to see a two-state solution. I am deeply proud to represent one of the largest Jewish populations in a congressional district in the country.
0: During the debate, Dr. El-Sayed repeatedly criticized Congressmember Stevens for taking AIPAC money.
1: So I just want to say the difference between us is $46 million of AIPAC spending. They've set a record in this race to help elect my opponent because they know that she'll be a reliable vote, just like she took last week to send your tax dollars to a foreign government that is aiding, arming, and abetting the very people who want to foreclose on the possibility of Palestinian self-determination.
0: ICE is reportedly stepping up plans to arrest and deport Haitian migrants, as hundreds of thousands of Haitians are set to lose their status under TPS, the Temporary Protected Status Program. The Supreme Court last month sided with the Trump administration to end TPS for Haitians and Syrians. According to an internal government document, the plans to round up and deport Haitian immigrants could start this week. Gerline Joseph, executive director of the Haitian Bridge Alliance, said, quote, "Once again, our community members find themselves in a state of extreme trauma, fear, and terror. One of them told me it feels like a tsunami or an earthquake with nonstop aftershocks," she said. The Trump administration's issued new regulations that could result in hundreds of thousands of asylum seekers being sent directly to deportation proceedings instead of giving them a chance to be interviewed first by an asylum officer. The rule could impact 440,000 cases. Doris Meisner, the director of the U.S. Immigration Policy Program at the Migration Policy Institute, said, quote, "The ultimate impact of making this change certainly seems to be to try to deny as many cases as possible without regard to the fairness of the determination," unquote. This comes as the Trump administration has fired more than

and 100 immigration judges and replace them with military lawyers and former prosecutors for the Department of Homeland Security. The Justice Department dropped its case against SEIU union leader David Huerta. Last year, he was charged with obstructing an officer after being arrested while protesting ICE raids in Los Angeles. Video from the event showed a masked officer shoving Huerta to the ground during the demonstration. In a statement, Huerta said the Trump DOJ, quote, is finally admitting what we knew from day one and what was obvious to anyone who saw the videos. The charge against me was baseless, meant to intimidate anyone who dares to speak out, organize, or demand justice, Union President Huerta said. In Brazil, the eldest son of jailed former President Jair Bolsonaro has formally launched a campaign to challenge President Luiz Inácio Lula da Silva in Brazil's next election. Flavio Bolsonaro is a right-wing senator who's already received the backing of Argentine President Javier Milei and Israeli Prime Minister Benjamin Netanyahu. Jair Bolsonaro is serving a 27-year prison sentence for leading a coup attempt against his 2022 election defeat to Lula. In other news from Latin America, former Honduran President Juan Orlando Hernandez has returned to Honduras 8 months after receiving a pardon from President Trump. In 2024, Hernandez was sentenced to a 45-year prison term in the United States for taking part in what prosecutors described as, quote, one of the largest and most violent drug trafficking conspiracies in the world, unquote. Hernandez still faces corruption charges in Honduras, but an arrest warrant against him was recently canceled. His brother, Tony Hernandez, remains in prison in the United States. The Washington Post is reporting the Trump administration's campaign of blowing up boats in the Caribbean and Pacific has not reduced the amount of cocaine entering the United States. A previously unreported assessment by the Drug Enforcement Administration concludes the attacks have failed to affect the supply or price of cocaine in the United States. The U.S. boat strikes have killed at least 221 people since September. No evidence has been made public linking the boats to drug traffickers. Last week, Democratic Congressmember Chuy Garcia called for an independent investigation into the strikes, as well as the recent murder of the Ecuadorian prosecutor Alexandra Bravo, who was fatally shot along with her sister by a hitman on a motorcycle last month in the city of Manta. DropSite News reports that at the time of her killing, she was investigating U.S. strikes on three Ecuadorian boats in which 36 passengers survived. Bravo was investigating claims by the survivors that they'd been abducted, then tortured by American gunmen in U.S. military uniforms aboard a U.S.-flagged patrol ship. In Chile, police say they've captured a man sentenced back in 2023 for the kidnapping and murder of folk singer and activist Victor Jara under the dictatorship of Augusto Pinochet. Nelson Haas was one of a group of military officers who was charged with Jara's murder. He fled from authorities after his sentence was announced and was captured over the weekend. Jara was a pacifist who supported the socialist President Salvador Allende and was tortured and shot 44 times 5 days after the coup brought Pinochet to power in 1973. Salvador Allende died in the palace on September 11th, 1973. To see more of our coverage about Victor Jara, go to democracynow.org. Kentucky's Republican Senator Mitch McConnell's office released a new photo of him since he first entered the hospital last month after a fall at his home. McConnell has missed 38 roll call votes in the Senate and has not done any media interviews since he was hospitalized.
New York Democratic Congressmember Alexandria Ocasio-Cortez called on Senator McConnell to speak to the public.

0: resign?
1: He can't give us an update. He should resign. Absolutely.
2: In addition to the one that he already did, the one he sent out about a week and a half ago.
1: I think it's been very clear to people across Kentucky that his update was not sufficient.
0: And a powerful 6.8 magnitude earthquake has hit southwest Japan, damaging buildings and highways. Many people are reportedly trapped inside a shopping center in the town of Kashima. And those are some of the headlines. This is Democracy Now!, democracynow.org, The War and Peace Report. I'm Amy Goodman. As the Trump administration threatens to intensify its global campaign to crush radical left terrorism, quote unquote, we look at a new 100-page report issued by the State Department last week accusing the Cuban government of waging a sustained campaign of subversion against the United States, unquote. The report claims Cuba's backed a number of groups in the United States, including the National Lawyers Guild, Code Pink, Pastors for Peace, and the National Network on Cuba. In March, Code Pink and other organizations led a land, sea, and air humanitarian solidarity mission to Cuba called the Nuestra America Convoy, Our America Convoy. Afterwards, the Treasury Department launched an investigation into Code Pink. Meanwhile, the Republican-led House Ways and Means Committee subpoenaed three left-leaning nonprofit organizations, including Breakthrough News, demanding the independent online news outlet hand over internal communications and financial records. The subpoena also targeted the New York-based political education group People's Forum and Tricontinental Institute for Social Research. Breakthrough News says it's being targeted over its coverage of U.S. mass deportations, ICE abuses, Cuba, Palestine solidarity, and U.S. foreign policy. Breakthrough News has launched a fundraiser to pay for legal expenses. In a statement, the outlet said, quote, "For years, Republican lawmakers have painted a target on our backs, falsely claiming our political views and reporting are part of some foreign plot," unquote. For more, we're joined by two guests. In Washington, D.C., Medea Benjamin is co-founder of Code Pink. She returned to Cuba in April and is the author of several books on Cuba, including No Free Lunch, Food and Revolution in Cuba Today. And in Beirut, Lebanon, we're joined by Rania Khalek, journalist at Breakthrough News, where she hosts programs Dispatches and BT Live. Her recent Substack post is headlined, "Congress Just Subpoenaed Our Newsroom for Doing Journalism." Medea Benjamin, let's begin with you. You read the entire State Department report on Cuba. If you can start off by laying out what's in it, but also begin for context for a global audience by talking about the congressional hearings that Code Pink has interrupted, the anti-war group, to get a sense of the politics of Code Pink and why it might be targeted.
3: Well, just in this last month, we've had an opportunity to speak out at some of the very important congressional hearings when Secretary of War Pete Hegseth was making his case for the U.S. to pay billions of dollars for this unprovoked, reckless war in Iran. Marco Rubio, when he talked about the State Department's policies that have wreaked such havoc around the world, and forget that he's supposed to be a diplomat. One of the recent ones was Mike Walsh, the U.S. representative to the United Nations, who declared at the United Nations that there was no U.S. blockade on Cuba and was there telling the members of Congress how well the U.S. war in Iran was going. So these are some of the recent hearings. And yes, it gives a sense of our politics, which is we're a peace organization. We don't want to see the U.S. waging war around the world. We don't want to see the U.S. supporting Israel. We want to live in cooperation. We want our diplomats to be diplomats.
0: So talk about the report and also what has happened to

0: Code Pink. Has Code Pink been subpoenaed? Have you personally been subpoenaed?
1: I personally have not. Code Pink is being investigated by the Treasury Department as a result of this March trip that you mentioned, the Nuestra America convoy, where we took humanitarian aid for the children's hospitals to try to help Cuba with the rising infant mortality rates as a result of this brutal blockade. And they are asking us for all kinds of ridiculous information about everything we brought to Cuba, who we gave it to, the receipts. And this is, of course, in the context of the attacks on U.S. organizations and the U.S. State Department report that you mentioned, Amy, that is just incredible piece of garbage, 100 pages trying to link U.S. movements, whether in the 60s and 70s or today, movements for Black Lives Matter against ICE, the movements in student universities, linking all of these to Cuba, connecting it to Cuba, the connections to Russia, to China, to Iran, to paint this picture of a tiny island nation that is trying to overthrow the United States. In fact, it says it wants to conquer the U.S. It wants to erase the U.S. from the earth. Absolutely absurd. And of course, every accusation is a confession because it's the United States that has tried to overthrow the Cuban government from 1960, as we saw in the 1960 memo that says U.S. should use hunger and desperation to overthrow the Cuban government. It accuses Cuba of trying to interfere all over Latin America when this has been the modus operandi of the United States to try to shape Latin America in its own interests. And it talks about Cuban interference in U.S. internal affairs. We say, let's look at Israel that has had more of an impact on U.S. policy than Cuba could ever dream of.
0: And if you can talk about the condition of Cuba today, I mean, is Marco Rubio, who himself is Cuban-American, talks about, as you said, Cuba trying to overthrow the United States. I think the United States, the Trump administration, has been very clear about trying to overthrow Cuba. Right now, blackout after blackout, its economy asunder, the sanctions against Cuba strangling it. If you can talk about the conditions on the ground for this report to be coming out now.
1: It is just criminal what the United States is doing to Cuba. It's had these sanctions for a long time, but they have increased to a new degree that we have never seen before, with an oil blockade that since January, President Trump said not a drop of oil will get into Cuba. There was one Russian tanker and that's it. Imagine a country that is trying to survive without oil. It means there's not electricity. It means that the roads are empty because there's no public transportation. It means that people's food rots in the refrigerator. And it also means that more babies are dying in the hospitals, more women are giving birth to low-weight babies. It means that people don't have access to cancer medicines and other medicines they need. This is the most cruel policy. And let's remember that Cuba at one time was a country that did manage to have infant mortality rates and life expectancy that rivaled the United States, and also a country that spread its message of trying to save lives all around the world with these medical missions that have saved millions of lives in some of the poorest countries in the world, that have organized and built hospitals around the world, that have trained medical doctors. In fact, in the midst of this crisis, they just graduated 1,600 doctors from 71 countries, including Palestine, in Cuba. So the fact that Cuba hasn't been able to survive is quite remarkable, but the situation is catastrophic.
0: Earlier this month, the State Department hosted an international summit where White House advisor Stephen Miller described the left as enemies of civilization. This is part of Stephen Miller's speech.
2: Here in the United States, we have taken the necessary and essential action of formally recognizing left-wing violence as a form of political

0: political terrorism that is a direct threat to our national security and the survival of our Republican form of government. President Trump issued a directive. In our parlance, it's called a National Security Presidential Memorandum, or NSPM, NSPM 7 to be exact, that directs, for the first time in American history, all of our law enforcement and intelligence agencies to work together to disrupt, identify, defund, debank, arrest, and prosecute these political terrorists that are operating in our country. It's very important to understand that left-wing political terrorism seeks as its ultimate end the overthrow of our system and form of government.
1: Finally, Medea Benjamin, that's Stephen Miller. If you can respond to what he's saying.
2: Well, what I think is that we are seeing the results of his twisted mind in the attacks on so many of our organizations in the U.S., and it's a time for us to come together. We encourage people to go to the Code Pink website. There's a note now that you can sign to send a message to Marco Rubio about what do you think of his garbage Cuba report and attacks on U.S. groups. We can't be intimidated. This is really a moment in history that is so dangerous for us in the United States and for the world. Let's come together and fight harder.
1: So last week, the Republican-led House Ways and Means Committee subpoenaed three left-leaning nonprofit organizations, including Breakthrough News, demanding the independent online news outlet hand over internal communications. We're joined now by Rania Khalik, a Beirut-based journalist at Breakthrough News, where she hosts programs Dispatches and BT Live. Your Substack post is headlined, Congress Just Subpoenaed Our Newsroom for Doing Journalism. And this came out soon after that speech of Stephen Miller and their so-called terrorism summit. If you can respond about what's happening to Breakthrough News and how you're responding to the subpoena.
3: Yeah, thanks so much, Amy, and you're absolutely right. I mean, this subpoena came on the heels of that anti-communist summit where Stephen Miller spoke from that clip you just showed, and on the heels of that Cuba report that basically identified opposition to the blockade in Cuba, as well as all kinds of other criticisms of U.S. foreign policy as being part of some foreign plot. And this subpoena we received is part of a longstanding attack against us. We've been under attack from Trump's right-wing allies in Congress for years now. However, we started receiving letters from the Ways and Means Committee earlier this year, basically pointing to our viewpoints as a problem and justification for why they wanted us to turn over First Amendment protected materials. In fact, in these letters they've been sending us, they specifically mention our coverage of Israel's genocide in Gaza and of the ICE kidnappings and killings across the country that have sparked massive uprisings. And they also accuse us of anti-American rhetoric, which is just, you know, summoning the ghosts of the House Un-American Activities Committee during the McCarthyism era. So this is a flagrant attack on our First Amendment rights as an independent media outlet. And everybody should be alarmed. Everybody who cares about a free press and cares about free speech should be alarmed about an attack like this. I mean, the Ways and Means Committee is supposed to be reviewing tax policy, and they're coming after a tiny nonprofit. If they really wanted to review tax policy, they could go after the massive nonprofits across the country. And they're explicitly saying it's because of our viewpoints.
1: So you mentioned Joe McCarthy, and especially for the youngest generation who's listening right now, they might not know who you're talking about. I want to turn to Senator Joe McCarthy, speaking in 1952 during the Red Scare.
4: One communist on the faculty of one university is one communist too many. Even if there are only one communist in the State Department, that would still be one communist too many.
1: So that was Wisconsin Senator Joe McCarthy. If you, Rania, can talk about how this is affecting Breakthrough News, having to deal with news and U.S. foreign policy, of course, around the world, and at the same time, how you answer this subpoena.
3: Well, we have legal counsel. Our lawyers have been responding to the letters, and they are aggressively challenging these violations of our Constitution.

constitutional rights, and under no circumstances will Breakthrough News be compromising or surrendering our First Amendment rights or the freedom of the press. So we would absolutely be fighting this through our lawyers. As for the McCarthyism here, you know, Amy, I think it's interesting.

0: our viewpoints are not fringe, right? It's opposition to the genocide in Gaza. It's, you know, desiring, you know, free health care across the U.S. It's opposition to these ICE kidnappings and killings. These are actually in keeping with the majority of Americans across the country. And so this administration is deeply unpopular. Its agenda is unpopular. Meanwhile, we see progressive politics are ascendant. Socialist candidates are winning primaries. The movement, you know, against the genocide in Gaza is growing. So this foreign plot smear is all they have left because they can't win on their merits. And that's what people need to understand this as. So we at Breakthrough News, we're going to continue to do our reporting. People can go to our website, breakthroughnews.org, sign the petition to drop this this attack on the First Amendment. And if you can, donate to our legal expenses, because at the end of the day, we're a tiny outlet. We have a microscopic budget compared to the, you know, massive corporate media outlets that run the airwaves. Every dollar that we spend on, you know, these legal fees is a dollar we can't spend on reporting. And I think they're just trying to drain us of our resources to silence us, but we're not going to be silenced.
1: It's very interesting. We're speaking now in the wake of the Department of Justice dropping the subpoenas against the New York Times, their reporters, and one of the reporters' mother, their spouses, as their lawyers took on the Department of Justice. And finally, as we talk about McCarthy, let's not forget that Joseph McCarthy hired Roy Cohen as chief counsel for HUAC, the House Un-American Activities Committee, the Senate Permanent Subcommittee on Investigations, in January of 1953. And President Trump learned at the knee of Roy Cohen in New York. Your final comments, Rania Khalik.
0: Well, you know, I just want to say these allegations of, you know, being influenced by foreign governments or a foreign plot. You know, Amy, I'm an agent of reality and an agent of the truth because I'm a journalist. I'm not an agent of some foreign power. And I'm speaking to you from Beirut, Lebanon, where I watch my U.S. tax dollars fund the Israeli bombs that get dropped on my family. That's what moves me to do the kind of journalism that I'm doing. That's what moves me to oppose the genocide in Gaza and oppose the blockade on Cuba. Again, in keeping with the majority of American sentiment. So I'm going to keep doing the journalism that I'm doing. Breakthrough News is going to keep reporting. And we all have to unite and push back, because this isn't just about Breakthrough News. It's about an independent press. It's about free speech. It's about the First Amendment. It starts with Breakthrough News. But if we let them win, next they come after Democracy Now! And only gets bigger from there.
1: Medea Benjamin and Rania Khalik, I want to thank you both. Rania Khalik is the journalist at Breakthrough News based in Beirut, Lebanon, and Medea Benjamin, co-founder of Code Pink, joining us from Washington, D.C. Coming up, at the request of Secretary of State Marco Rubio, ICE deported a Colombian activist. The reason? His criticisms of the far-right Trump-endorsed Colombian president-elect. We'll go to Bogota. Stay with us.

President by Las Cafeteras in our Democracy Now! Studios. This is Democracy Now!, democracynow.org, the War and Peace Report. I'm Amy Goodman. As we talk about a case that is quite remarkable, we're joined right now in Bogota, Colombia, by Beto Corral. He was living in Phoenix, Arizona, when federal immigration agents arrested him at his home in June after he filed criminal

0: criminal charges against the Colombian now far-right president-elect, Abelardo de la Espriella. In a memo obtained by the New York Times back in June, U.S. Secretary of State Marco Rubio wrote, quote, allow Corral Garrido to remain in the United States undermines U.S. foreign policy interests in Colombia's democratic processes and signals that foreign nationals may use U.S. platforms to conduct politically motivated disinformation campaigns and litigation targeting foreign democratic actors without consequence, unquote. Beto Corral is a supporter of the current Colombian president, Gustavo Petro. In his memo, U.S. Secretary of State Marco Rubio claimed, quote, Corral Garrido has used his presence in the United States to conduct political activity in support of the Petro government, unquote, and accused Corral of attacking de la Espriella and undermining Colombia's democratic process. Since Trump's return to office, Rubio has used his powers as Secretary of State to target individual immigrants for prosecution and deportation, including student protesters, such as the Palestinian advocate Mahmoud Khalil. But according to the New York Times, this memo appeared to be the first to recommend the deportation of an activist in relation to a presidential election in a foreign country, in this case, Colombia. Beto Corral reportedly arrived in the U.S. in 2015 on a tourist visa and had a pending asylum application. He was deported to Colombia on July 16th after about a month in ICE custody. We go now to Bogota, Colombia, to speak with Beto Corral himself. We're also joined in Boston by his attorney, Elizabeth Shaw, who is a partner at Humanitas Legal Group. Beto, let's begin with you. Can you talk about the day of your arrest and what happened to you in ICE detention?
1: Hi, good morning. Thank you for joining me. I was detained on June 16th by ICE agents, HSE agents, while detained me. I was grocery shopping with my son, and when I arrived home, they raised their weapons. But as soon as they saw that I was with my young son and my dog, they lowered them, the guns. They then allowed me to go into the apartment to put away the groceries, leave my son and my dog there because, you know, the weather in Phoenix in June. And I tried to call my son's mother, so she called me. Pick him up, my son and my dog. They never presented me with a warrant or any other legal document. They simply handcuffed me once I got into the vehicle, put me in the shackles. What was most surprised was that after we started driving, one of the HSEC agents asked me, what you did it? And I'm very surprised because that guys detained me and they don't have reason, don't know their reason. It's very, I am very surprised, and this situation is very hilarious.
0: I want to explain to our viewers and listeners around the world, when you say HSI agents, that's Homeland Security Investigations. So they take you and you end up in ICE detention, which jail, for a month, and explain what happened to you there.
1: Yes. After that, I was taken to the detention facility in Florence, in Arizona, where I was the ICE agents in Florence don't give me water, don't give me a food. They struck me my legs and put me the shackles on my hands and my feet and my hips. I was held there for about 4 hours. Then around 3 p.m., they kick my legs and show me all to the detention facility, put me into a van.

0: me through northern Arizona, crossing the border into New Mexico. However, when then headed south, which seemed very strange, looking out the window, I noticed that we were approximate to El Paso, maybe 10 p.m. Soon after, I realized we were arriving at the detention facility in El Paso. In El Paso, I was don't give any food or water. I remain there for one day and a half. After that, I was transported by plane to Omaha, Nebraska, then to Minneapolis, then to Alexandria, Louisiana. From there, I was taken by bus to Mississippi. And after 5 days in Mississippi, I was transferred to Jena in Louisiana. Through this entry time, I was always keep in solitary confinement. During the transfer, I was never given any food. Only after we arrived to each detention facility, I was not given water either. And the treatment I received was inhuman. And I was always single, old, and 101st.
1: I want to bring your lawyer into this conversation, Elizabeth Shaw, one of the lawyers representing our guest from Colombia, because he was deported there, Franklin Humberto Corral Garrido, better known as Beto Corral. Elizabeth Shaw, explain exactly, after being here for over a decade, why Beto was picked up, and the clarity of this memo that the New York Times got a hold of, written by Marco Rubio, the Secretary of State, specifically talking about his support for candidates in his own country of Colombia.
2: Right. I think we only really need to look at the timeline of events that took place here. The weekend before Beto was arrested in Arizona, he was actually in Miami, Florida, with other Colombian expats, and they were demonstrating and speaking out about their political opinion in regards to the upcoming election that was happening the following weekend. And when he arrived back home, there was the memo issued by Marco Rubio that morning, and by that afternoon, he was detained by HSI agents. And on the same day, the incoming president, De La Esparia, had made tweets that honestly looked like they did allude to Beto's arrest. And so it's very clear that he was exercising his First Amendment speech in Miami, returned home, and then was arrested for that speech.
1: This is a part of a clip you posted on Instagram outside a luxury apartment building in Miami, Bristol Tower, where far-right Colombian president-elect Abelardo de la Esparria at one point owned property. He's a lawyer and a businessman who's faced scrutiny over the source of his fortune and his alleged links to Colombian clients, including Alex Saab, an ultra-wealthy fixer for former Venezuelan president Nicolas Maduro, who's currently in federal custody in a Brooklyn jail awaiting trial. Let's go to that clip of Beto Corral.
3: This apartment was purchased with money belonging to Venezuela's poor, which is why I'm here in Miami, a city teeming with such stories, fortunes, luxury apartments, and properties acquired by individuals directly or indirectly linked to the Venezuelan regime. And yet, from here, they spend their time criticizing.
1: So clearly, Corral is speaking as an activist. If you can, Elizabeth Shaw, respond to Marco Rubio saying, quote, Corral Garrido has used his presence in the United States to conduct political activity in support of the Petro government, Petro, democratically elected president in Colombia.
2: What he is condemning is everyone's right here in the United States to have and hold their own political opinion. And the problem that Marco Rubio and the Trump administration has is that that stated opinion, which is widely followed on Beto's various

0: accounts across social media is that that is against what they are in support of.
1: And so where does his case stand now? Already deported to Colombia.
0: And I would like to clarify that point. Beto was not deported. His legal team had negotiated a deal for him to accept voluntary departure, meaning that he is not deported from the United States. He left on his own accord and without expense to the United States government. And so at this point, he has withdrawn his asylum application in accordance with the grant of voluntary departure, and is now in Colombia making his plans for his next steps for safety.
1: And if you can tell us, Beto, as we wrap up now, what are you afraid of at this point as the Trump-backed president-elect is about to become president in the next weeks of Colombia?
2: Yes, I have fear for my family. My family is the most important to me. Do you hear my lawyer? The reasons why I was detained already know everyone. The memorando issued by Marco Rubio contains defamatory, ridiculous, and non-essential allegation. It reflects a cynical form of fascism. They are essentially saying that I was detained simple because I expressed a different opinion. I was also targeted because I supported a different candidate than the one that one vacated by the United States government. I repeat, it's unavailable. I never spoke about United States. If you ask me when the election in the United States are held, I don't know, because it's not something that concerns me. It's not my business. I can vote in United States. So I don't believe it's my place to express opinions about your country. It's what it is. I only speak about politics of my country of origin. There is not international law that requires an asylum applicant to remain silent about the political affairs of their own country. On the contrary, the United States Supreme Court has held that all people living in United States are protected by the First Amendment.
1: We're going to have to leave it there, but I thank you so much for being with us. We'll continue to follow your case. Beto Corral is a Colombian activist, political analyst, digital content creator, back in Colombia after being arrested and detained by ICE. And Elizabeth Shaw, an attorney with Humanitas Legal Group, speaking to us from Boston. Next up, we go to Berlin, Germany, where a man drove a van into a pride celebration, killing one, injuring 29. We'll speak to Berlin's queer commissioner. Stay with us.

0: New Horizon by Baptiste and Ornella Thierry. This is Democracy Now!, democracynow.org. I'm Amy Goodman. We end today's show in Germany, where a man drove a minivan into a crowd of people near Berlin's Pride celebration Saturday, killing one, injuring 29. Authorities later shot and killed the man during an operation Sunday. The alleged suspect was identified as Abdul Balut, a 21-year-old German citizen. According to authorities, he tried to join the Islamic State and was released from prison in May, despite being jailed for preparing an attack. This is Berlin's mayor, Kai Wegner.
1: I can only say that Berlin, as a city of freedom and diversity,

0: City will continue to stand strong and make its position clear. We will not allow anyone to take away our way of life or the way we live together.
1: On Sunday, thousands of people gathered around Brandenburg Gate in Berlin for a community vigil.
2: We are here today to commemorate the horrific attack and to honor those who were injured. And most importantly, we are, of course, with those who have lost loved ones and who witnessed this horrific act. But we are also with all those who are simply utterly shocked by the news. I'm from the Lambda Youth Network. We carry out youth work across the country, and our funding for next year has just been completely cut. That means we'll have to close our doors at the end of the year.
1: For more, we're joined by Alfonso Pantisano, the queer commissioner of the Berlin state government. Thank you so much for being with us, Alfonso. If you can, first of all, our condolences. Talk about what happened. You were there in the rally outside the Brandenburg Gate where there were thousands. Talk about what happened Saturday.
3: Well, we had an amazing day. People celebrating on their streets, their diversity, people celebrating their freedom, but also reminding everyone that we are still under attack from so many directions. Politics is changing, so next to the fact that we're celebrating, we're also protesting and demanding to be treated equally. At the evening, almost at the end of the celebrations, after a beautiful concert, suddenly the stage program stopped. And we got evacuated. And then later on, we found out that an attack had taken place. So I remained onto the streets of Berlin until deep into the night to be there and to show support as the queer commissioner of the city. But I could feel already the grief of my community and the feeling of feeling scared and insecure was all over the air of Berlin.
1: So you're a government official. You had called for proper security at the Pride celebration. Talk about the man who's been identified as Abdul Bala. According to authorities, Bala tried to join the Islamic State, was released from prison in May despite being jailed for preparing attempting to prepare an attack. Explain the preparations for this event, and do you feel let down by the government?
3: Well, the police in Berlin is doing, as I always say, an incredible job in trying to secure every big event in this city. The capital of Berlin sees around 9 to 10 demonstrations a day, being the capital of Germany. And especially by safeguarding the queer community, they're trying their very best. But at the end, there is no such thing as a 100% security. I have no idea yet what the investigations will bring to light and how a man could possibly enter the Tiergarten Park late at night with a van. I have no idea how that could happen. So the investigations will have to show it. But as far as I can say, police is really doing everything possible to safeguard every demonstration, and especially those that are affected and are including the LGBTI community in Berlin. Regarding the man, we have heard the news. We all know whatever the news outlets around the world already are talking about, a young man born here in Germany and being radicalized by IS. And we have to see now what the further investigations bring along.
1: And can you talk about the fears that the far right will use this attack to continue fueling anti-Islam and anti-immigrant rhetoric? While also condemning the violence against the LGBTQ community that you've been doing?
3: Well, it's a little bit like when an animal dies and birds come to rip apart the body and eat it. That's what's happening at the moment. Everyone is now focusing again on the racist and also Islamophobic comments. Yes, we do have a huge problem worldwide with radical Islamistic groups, such as IS and others. We have a huge problem with religions in general who do not accept queer life at all. Some more, some less, But the idea of religions is not to include LGBTI people into their

0: ideology and beliefs. At the same time, we have to look at how political parties and how governments are now destroying everything that we as a queer community for decades and decades have fought for in order to be treated equally. The far right here in Germany is, of course, waiting for an attack like this one to use it in order to highlight that the foreigners are the problem. But by doing so, they completely forget and avoid to look at how much queerphobia there is in this country in all various levels of structures, in schools, at the workplace, in churches, on the streets, in sports, and in so many other places. Yes, they might not come out onto the streets with a van and kill us in a big, huge group like possibly this attack could have done. And by saying so, I want to express my condolences to the family of the deceased woman, the deceased mother, and all of the injured people. But at the same time, we do have a huge problem of homophobia and queerphobia here in this country, fueled by rhetorics by democratic parties like the CDU and others. And we have to look at it. What does that cause when a chancellor says, that, for example, the Berlin Reichstag is not a circus tent when mentioning that he doesn't want to have the rainbow flag flying over his roof during Pride Parade. And many other comments, derogatory comments that the Chancellor himself has made in the past. This fuels the rhetoric, this fuels the hate, this fuels the insecurity within the LGBTI community. And we are under attack. And we have to mention that in order to highlight that people need to stop and think, what the hell are we doing at the moment? In which world are we trying to let children grow who are LGBTI?
1: We're going to have to leave it there. Alfonso Pantisano, queer commissioner of Berlin, speaking to us from Germany. That does it for our show. I'm Amy Goodman. Thanks for joining us.
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3: 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Much appreciated.

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Hello, everyone. My name is Ryan Gatling, and welcome to the Blues Train. Over the next hour, we'll bring you the best of jazz, blues, gospel, and soul. Together, let's take a dive into the music that inspired me and a generation. So sit back and relax and enjoy this ride on the Blues Train.

0: Hello, everyone, and welcome to the Blues Train. I hope you're having a great day. For this episode, I want to get back to some new music. As I've been cultivating my playlists, I've been hearing some new music that's come out through the algorithm and some of my artists that I've been following, and I wanted to share that with everyone. Starting us off, we had a New Zealand group. It's called The 1814. It's more of a collective. They play more roots and reggae music, and here they were playing with Eugene Tamara, and the song was Let My People Go. Coming up next, we're getting a new number from Jill Scott, and this is featuring Tierra Whack. Here is Northside.
1: Check one, two, check one, two. Come on, check one, two, check one, two.

I'm high. 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You imposter rigatoni. 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The almighty. I'm winning cause God likes me. 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

0: Thank you, Tierra Whack. Thank you for FOXing with a girl. 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Each and every way.
1: Okay, let's follow that up with a little bit of Lupe Fiasco. And here he's playing with the new Deco Ensemble. This was recorded live in Miami Beach. Here is his classic, Kick Push.

Okay, let's get a couple of songs back to back. First, we're going to have a single from the Womack sisters. These are the kids of Womack and Womack from Teardrops fame. Here's their song with Daptone, If I Let You. And then after that, we're going to have a song from Knower. This is the band with Lewis Cole and Genevieve Artadi, and they're playing with the WDR big band from Germany, and you'll be hearing Around.

Okay, let's play a little something a little bit different. This song is from a group called Everything Yes, and it features YouTube star Sax Logic. He does a lot of great instructional saxophone videos, starting off as a high school student, and now he's maturing into a sax teacher in his own right. Here he is playing with his brother, and the song is Flying Nimbus.

0: 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Now we're going to get a bit of a three-peat in. First, we'll have Ray. This is taken from the Montreux Jazz Festival, and you'll have Who Knows Where the Time Goes. After that, we're going to get a live video from Chaka Khan. She's singing for the Colors Show, and she's going to do her hit, Through the Fire. And after that, we'll get Robert Glasper, and this was recorded at the Louis Vuitton Foundation, and you'll hear Radiohead's Everything in Its Right Place.
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1976. On this stage, on the 3rd of July, 50 years ago today, Nina Simone stood basically right here. And she sang this song, so much more hauntingly beautiful than I ever could.

Coming up next, I got a cool little video. It's shot almost on 240p. It looks like something you'd see on videotape from the late 70s or early 80s. It's Nat Smith, Kiefer Cartoons, and Kenny Beats. It's recorded live at Wonderland Park. Here is Sideways.

Thank you for riding with us on the Blues Train. Closing us out, I'm going to go back to an old favorite. Here's the trio Moonchild from 2019, and we'll leave you with The Other Side. Have a great day, everyone.

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0: sports chief has blamed the organisation for the relentless and corrosive commercialisation of football, posting "hands off our game." That followed a statement from European football's governing body, UEFA, which insisted the game was not FIFA's to sell. Other federations have complained that they only heard about FIFA's plans through the media. The plan would be to create a private company to oversee competitions, including ticket sales, licensing and broadcast deals, which FIFA said would provide more money to its member associations.
1: An Iran-aligned militia in Iraq says at least 20 of its members were killed in overnight strikes by the US and Saudi Arabia. The Popular Mobilization Forces, which is integrated into the Iraqi security forces, said 32 more people were injured in the attacks on its bases. China has accused the United States of trying to suppress Chinese companies by banning imports of foreign-made humanoid and quadruped robots. The ban doesn't specifically single out Chinese robots, but a large proportion of humanoid robot sales in America are from China. Stephen McDonnell is in Beijing.
2: China's foreign ministry spokesperson has accused the United States of overstretching the concept of national security to suppress Chinese companies.

0: Downing's comments at a regular press briefing here in Beijing follow an announcement that the US Federal Communications Commission was to add advanced robotic devices to a list of items to be blocked from import into America on national security grounds. The ban will only apply to future models and not existing robot import types.
1: France and Spain are again bracing for temperatures above 40 degrees in a fourth heatwave that could foster more wildfires. In France, the worst blazes in the Gironde region are now under control. Hugh Schofield is in Paris.
2: There's a new heatwave. This is physically exhausting for the firefighters in their heavy uniforms, and it also increases the risk of new flare-ups. These now appear sporadically as embers catch a light, sending up clouds of smoke before the appearance of flames. Overall, though, the situation remains stable and some evacuees have been allowed back home. Since the conflagration at the weekend, a lot of work has been done creating defences, fire breaks where trees and brush are cleared away in wide avenues. These, it's hoped, will mean that what new outbreaks of fire there are remain isolated and easily contained.
1: In neighbouring Spain, the Prime Minister, Pedro Sanchez, said efforts to extinguish a major wildfire near Madrid were progressing favourably. World news from the BBC. OpenAI has disclosed that an unprecedented cyber attack carried out 2 weeks ago by rogue ChatGPT agents on another AI-related company wasn't the only one. Hugging Face was thought to be the only victim, but OpenAI now admits its bot also hacked several other unnamed publicly available services. Meanwhile, Hugging Face has said that the rogue AI worked at superhuman speed, but also made strange decisions and mistakes that human hackers would have avoided. Human Rights Watch says Saudi Arabia has executed five Ethiopian migrants on drug-related charges without due process. The group said the men were sentenced after court hearings, which sometimes lasted only a few minutes, without legal representation or interpreters. It said Monday's executions brought the number of Ethiopians put to death this year to 17, with dozens more at risk. President Zelensky says two more Russian oil refineries have been hit in early morning Ukrainian attacks. The Ryazan facility, southeast of Moscow, is one of Russia's biggest. The other is in the Ural city of Perm. It's part of Ukraine's campaign to inflict high economic costs on Russia. Vitaly Shevchenko from BBC Monitoring says this is also altering attitudes in the Trump administration.
3: Strikes like these, Sarah, they help Zelensky to be seen by world leaders such as Donald Trump as a potential winner in this war. So many people, including in the MAGA community, they're saying that actually Ukraine has a chance. Actually, Ukraine is winning.
1: The French DJ and electropop musician Kavinsky has been found dead at his home in Paris. He was 50 years old. French authorities have opened an inquiry to determine the cause of death. The artist, whose real name was Vincent Belauger, was best known for his retro synthwave style, inspired by 1980s film soundtracks. BBC News.
4: This is Andrew Peach on the BBC World Service. Good to have you with us in the newsroom. After 4 days of relative quiet in the Middle East, the US and Iran have been trading strikes again. Iran reignited the fighting by firing ballistic missiles towards a US base in Jordan and claims to have held up three oil tankers in the Strait of Hormuz. US Military Central Command said it intercepted the barrage of missiles and has now, with the help of Saudi Arabia, been targeting an Iran-backed militia group in Iraq called the Popular Mobilization Forces, or PMF. The group says 20 of its members were killed by the US-Saudi strikes and called it a dangerous escalation. So, what is the PMF? Sally Nabil of BBC Arabic has been telling me more about the group.
5: They are a very influential umbrella group in Iraq. They include a number of Shia militias backed by Iran, and they have gained a rising influence in Iraq 10 years ago as they were part of the fight against the so-called Islamic State. And since then, their influence in the country have been growing, whether military influence or even economic influence. And since the beginning of the war in Iran, they have launched strikes against U.S. interests in the region quite frequently, and this is why other components of the Iraqi society are getting worried that their country is being dragged into a war they don't need. We have an initial reaction from the Iraqi influential Shia cleric Muqtada Sadr, who is not aligned with Iran. He reacted to

0: strikes, saying that these militias are dragging Iraq into a war that is unnecessary, and he called upon the Iraqi government to practice law and order and restrain these militias.
1: This has obviously been going on for a while. Why are they targeting this group now, but have not done so before now?
0: Actually, that's a big question which we can't answer. We have no clear-cut answer for that. But the strikes and counter-strikes has been going on and off. But the involvement of Saudi Arabia, I think, has to do with it, because the Saudis said that these Iran-backed militias have targeted their oil facilities in the east of the country. And that is a huge blow to their main industry, which is oil production. And they have also targeted U.S. interests and U.S. military bases in Jordan. So the fact that they started posing imminent threat to U.S. interests in the region and also to U.S. Gulf allies, I think this plays a role in the fact that they got targeted now.
1: And even winding right back to the start of this conflict, people talked about, you know, the danger of it spiraling to into a much wider Middle East situation. Presumably there's more risk of that now.
0: Absolutely, because we have more key players now involved in this conflict, which seems to be getting out of hand. It's not just the Iran-backed militias in Iraq, for example. You have also the Iran-backed Houthi militias in Yemen who are threatening to block navigation in the Red Sea. And that has been the alternative route a country like Saudi Arabia, for example, is using to export its oil after the Strait of Hormuz has been effectively closed by Iran since the beginning of the war back in February. So you have Yemen, you have Iraq, you have the Gulf monarchies who are aligned with the U.S. and get frequently targeted by Iran. So we have multiple fronts now, and we don't know yet where things are heading.
1: BBC Arabic correspondent Sally Nabil. Next, to FIFA's proposal to sell stakes in its major competitions, including the World Cup. It sparked a big backlash. European Football's governing body UEFA describes it as an attempt to sell football's soul. The EU sports chief Glenn McAuliffe says it's a relentless and corrosive commercialisation of football. The head of FIFA, Gianni Infantino, is urging member nations to agree to the plan or miss out on an extra $40 million each. Live to Sport Today is Mike McCarthy. Mike, there's more and more noise about this, so let's rewind and explain exactly what this proposal is.
2: Yeah, so FIFA wants to create a company that would take over the commercial side of its major competitions. The idea is that body would be responsible for things like TV rights, ticket sales, sponsorship for the Men's and Women's World Cup and the Club World Cup as well. FIFA would then sell stakes in that company to private investors. It says doing that can generate billions of dollars, which can be shared among its members, and that money would in theory be used for football development projects around the world.
1: It feels like everyone hates it, do they?
2: Well, as you mentioned, UEFA were first out of the blocks, saying that FIFA had crossed the line. They have since been joined by CONCACAF, which governs football in North America, and the equivalent body in Asia, the AFC. They both criticised the lack of consultation that they've had about the plans. Certainly the fear from UEFA is if private investors were involved in the World Cup, they are likely to want more teams in the competition and perhaps the World Cup to take place more regularly than every 4 years, so it generates more money. The same would likely be true of the Club World Cup, and UEFA's clearly concerned about the impact that that would have on the value of their own competitions, such as the Champions League and the European Championship and the Football Canada in general as well.
1: What's the likelihood of FIFA and Gianni Infantino in particular being able to get this through, even though there is such a level of criticism from other parts of the football world?
2: Yeah, well, UEFA have been the strongest critics, but they only represent about a quarter of FIFA's 211 members. The way voting in FIFA works, every country gets one vote. So France have the same voting power as the Faroe Islands, and Brazil have just as much say as Botswana. Gianni Infantino is essentially offering a significant amount of money from the deal up front, as you mentioned, to all FIFA members. So for many in Europe, an extra $40 million in one-off capital is not a hugely significant amount of cash. But for many of the game's smaller footballing powers who don't enjoy the riches that we see in the European game, it is a very big deal. Now, for its part, UEFA is organising an emergency meeting later this week of its members. The suggestion's been made that if European nations were to threaten to boycott the World Cup, then that would destroy the value of the tournament for any potential shareholders of this new company. Now, that would be a huge escalation, but the situation hasn't reached that point yet.
1: All right, Mike, thank you very much indeed. For

0: That Mike McCarthy with the latest on the backlash to those FIFA proposals. Now, Russia's Federal Security Service has charged the Telegram founder, Pavel Durov, with facilitating terrorist activities, and it's issued an international warrant for his arrest. The encrypted messaging app he launched in 2013 is used by more than a billion people around the world. I've been finding out more from our Russia editor, Steve Rosenberg.
1: I've got the two-page FSB statement in front of me, and in it, Russia's domestic security service announces that Pavel Durov, who, keep in mind, doesn't live in Russia, has been charged with facilitating terrorist activities. So the FSB claims that the messenger app that he created had failed to remove various Telegram channels and chats and bots allegedly used by the Ukrainian secret services, in the words of the FSB, to prepare and coordinate acts of sabotage and terror and mass killings inside Russia, so says the FSB. One of the accusations in this statement is that a Telegram-based dating service called Davinchik was used by Ukraine, and the Ukrainian intelligence operatives posed as young women to contact and recruit Russian men and manipulate them into carrying out attacks and sabotage.
0: Where is Pavel Durov? Do we know?
1: Not in Russia. He moved to Dubai a few years back. And I think today's charges will not have come as a surprise to him, because I remember back in February, he responded to reports of a criminal case already in February, a criminal case against him, and he accused the Russian authorities of fabricating new pretexts to restrict Russians' access to Telegram. And certainly the Telegram app has come under sustained pressure, particularly this year. The Russian authorities have restricted access to the app. It's hugely popular in Russia as a messaging app, as a source of news. Tens of millions of Russians use it, but I think part of a wider crackdown on internet freedoms, the authorities have restricted access. There is a suspicion here that the authorities, the Russian authorities, would like Russians to move away from global messaging apps like Telegram to the state-sponsored Russian app, Max.
0: Steve Rosenberg in Moscow. This is Andrew Peach in London. You're listening to the newsroom here on the BBC World Service. More than a dozen people are now confirmed to have died in the powerful earthquake that struck the south of Japan, the island of Kyushu, particularly yesterday. Many people still remain missing or are waiting to be rescued. There are fears that some people are still trapped in the rubble of a shopping mall that collapsed after the quake. Tomohiko Taniguchi was an advisor to Prime Minister Shinzo Abe from 2014 to 2020.
2: It seems to me that it is a unique, isolated case with the shopping mall, because the collapse did not happen immediately by the earthquake, but by the explosion, the gas explosion that happened in the building.
0: Our correspondent in the region, Jake Kwon, has been telling me more about the rescue mission.
3: There are many still missing inside the shopping center, but we are still looking at the same death toll and the recovery number. Earlier, we were told that 8 people were found inside. 3 of them, unfortunately, has been declared dead. But the authorities are still carrying on with the rescue operation. This is the shopping center in the town of Kashima, just south of the Kumamoto city, where the second floor had collapsed, as you just heard, after an explosion. But what we're hearing from the shopping mall's operator, Eon, they said that they are still trying to contact some of their staff members who have stayed behind after evacuating most of the shoppers. And they said that some of them, about 4 of them, they still cannot account for. So the search is continuing. But what's happening further to the south, we have some new lines now. In the town of Yasushiro, a paper factory's chimney fell earlier that had trapped the workers beneath. And what we're hearing from the public broadcaster NHK now is that they have confirmed 5 people dead over there, but the rescue workers are still looking for 4 missing workers there.
0: Tell me a bit about the rescue effort, because obviously we're still in the relatively early stages of this, so there is the possibility of people being found alive. What's happening to try and see whether that's the case?
3: The rescue effort is continuing, and Prime Minister Sanae Takaichi has mobilized 3,600 members of the Self-Defense Force. These are the troops to help with the rescue effort as well. And we've been seeing a lot of images of the fire department going into these buildings, trying to clear the debris and find these people. But, you know, we've been hearing concerns from the authorities saying that, you

0: You know, it is really hot over there right now. It's 35 degrees Celsius, and it's very humid. This is Japanese summer. And they have been warning that the work is, you know, slowing down because of this weather condition. And they have been warning that, you know, now the rescue workers themselves are at danger of suffering heat strokes.
1: Our correspondent Jake Kwan in Japan. The Hollywood star and musician Jared Leto is facing allegations of criminal sexual conduct by four women who were all teenagers at the time of the alleged offences. The actor, who won an Oscar in 2014 for his role in Dallas Buyers Club, made his name with films like Requiem for a Dream and The Suicide Squad. His rock band 30 Seconds to Mars is planning a high-profile tour starting in the spring. The women who've been talking to BBC News say they encountered the 54-year-old between 2002 and 2014. Nomia Iqbal's report contains details of alleged sexual offences that you might find upsetting.
2: His band was having a concert. I was with another girl, and we were backstage. I was 17. He had sent an acquaintance of his, and he told me, Jared's seen you, and he was interested in getting your number.
3: This is Clara, not her real name. She says she started texting Jared Leto in the mid-2000s when he was twice her age.
2: Very handsome, great features, professional.
4: And the Oscar goes to Jared Leto.
3: The Oscar-winning actor, known for his roles in Dallas Buyers Club, The Suicide Squad, and more recently in Tron: Ares, is facing serious sexual misconduct allegations in a new BBC documentary. We've spoken to 10 women, several of whom met Leto as teenagers through his band 30 Seconds to Mars.
2: So sometime after that concert,
3: Clara was invited to an exclusive hotel in West Hollywood by Leto and brought along a friend.
2: He kind of waved us over, we sat down, my friend and I, just having some general banter about things. We had kind of drifted into the realm to talk about the age of consent. I had mentioned to him that my dad was in law enforcement, that I knew with certainty that here in California, the age of consent is 18. He just kind of shrugged it off like it wasn't a huge concern for him.
3: She says Leto then invited the girls to his house.
2: He suggested to my friend, you can wait in the computer room while her and I hang out.
3: Clara says they went on to have sex. Her age at the time means this would be classed as statutory rape in California, where the age of consent is 18.
5: That's what I like about high school girl. I keep getting older, they just stay the same age.
3: It's not the first time Leto has faced allegations of sexual impropriety against teenagers. An investigation by US publication Airmail last year was met with a flat denial from the actor. And despite this and years of rumors, they have not held back his Hollywood career. But these new allegations could prove harder to ignore. Clara is one of four women accusing Jared Leto of criminal sexual misconduct from when they were teenagers. The other women's allegations include one of grooming and another of threatening sexual assault.
6: Oh my gosh. You guys remember pictures?
3: A fourth woman, who we're calling Isabel, told us how at 17, Leto visited the shop she was working at and asked her to meet him at his motel room after work so they could hang out.
6: I didn't think much of it. I just was like, oh, he's still getting ready and we're going to meet up there and then we're going to go out afterwards. Sorry, this is where it gets hard.
3: Instead, she says she was asked inside where he sexually assaulted her.
6: You know, I'm in my 40s now. I don't think I ever, till recently, blamed him. I always blamed me.
3: Despite repeated attempts to contact Jared Leto, he has not responded to the allegations put to him by the BBC. He's due to return to stage next year for a high-profile tour with his band, placing him back in the spotlight.
1: Nomi Iqbal reporting. Firefighters in Spain and France are working to control wildfires as temperatures soar into the 40s. In the early hours of the morning, officials in the Gironde, west of Bordeaux, announced fires have been sweeping through the region and they've now been stabilised. Chantal Isandu is from an equestrian centre forced to set around 100 horses free as the flames move towards it.
7: When we left, we said bye-bye to the stables. Really. Sorry, but finally, only one part of the stables was damaged. But it's a miracle You have to understand

0: Understand, it's a real miracle. All around the stables, everything is burned. In fact, the horses are very clever because they decided to go where people had been evacuated, and it was a safe place.
1: But it is another day of high temperatures in southwest France, as our correspondent there, James Waterhouse, has been telling me.
2: The soil is powder-like, and above it are endless pine needles and thick, dry wood bark, and it's this surface which has caused the fires to spread at the rate they have. And you can see smoke sort of blowing through the thick woodland in front of me as emergency vehicles and volunteers with tanks of water speed up and down. Yesterday we saw 17 reported flare-ups where the fire reignited, and today is seen as significant by officials. The temperatures are going to go up to around 40 degrees Celsius, and you really detect the urgency here of them wanting to contain the fires, fires that are expected to take months to be fully extinguished.
1: Right, so they can't put them out at this point, but they are saying right now they're under control. The worry is that can change in a heartbeat, especially with rising temperatures.
2: And it's not just the temperatures, it's the wind as well. You know, on this Atlantic coast, at the moment, eastward winds are expected this afternoon, which would blow the fires once more back towards Bordeaux, where we've seen people having to wear masks because of the smoke being blown into the city. It's not thought the fires could progress that far because of the vegetation or the surroundings that it would encounter. But these are incredibly nervy times. You've got a local economy that is being severely hampered by this disruption. You've of course got the wine industry. The vineyards aren't yet thought to have been affected, but you've got, you know, almost a quarter of a million people who've been forced to evacuate, and a proportion of those people will have suffered severe damage to their properties. And when you speak to the exhausted volunteers, they're covered in soot, they're working tirelessly to try and control these flames. They know that this is a fight for the long term.
1: So there's definitely some spirit to try and fight for the livelihoods that people there know. Just give me a sense of what else people have been saying to you.
2: Well, there is some simmering bit of frustration. People feel that the fire service has been underfunded. Emmanuel Macron, the president, has said, you know, rescue teams will get the resources they need to fight this fight. The beeping you can hear is four more water tankers being reversed back. It's a pretty much a constant sight. But you know, in this part of France, there were major fires in 2022, and there is a sentiment that that's been forgotten by officials. Why, they say, were they not more affected? Defences built sooner. Why was the fire allowed to spread at the rate it was for a week now?
1: Our correspondent, James Waterhouse, who's just outside Bordeaux. Now, to some good news in the world of conservation. Nepal has reported an increase in the number of tigers. Our global affairs reporter, Ambarasan Etharajan, has been telling me why.
3: Nepal has conducted this survey earlier this year. Now, they say that there are about 429 tigers in its five protected zones across the country. And this is an increase of 74 from the previous count that was carried out in 2022. Now, why tiger numbers are important? Because when you talk about increasing tiger numbers, that also reflects that the habitat, the forests are protected, and it has got enough prey, which means like a deer or buffaloes or wild buffaloes, numbers are increasing. And that means the whole ecosystem is protected. And that's why the increase in numbers being celebrated by conservationists. And how did they do it? That is the main question, because Nepal has become a success story in tiger conservation. And first and foremost, they protected the habitat. They didn't allow people to encroach the forest areas. Two very robust anti-poaching measures. You know, I was in Nepal with one of the Nepal Army teams going into the forest, how they do this patrolling, and also effective prey management to make sure that there are enough animals for tigers to eat and survive. And that's why this is regarded as a success story, doubling the numbers in the last 10 years.
1: So they've been working pretty hard on this in Nepal. If we look beyond Nepal, what's the story about tiger numbers elsewhere?
3: Well, once upon a time, maybe 100 years ago, there were 100,000 tigers roaming around the forests in South Asia, you know, because of hunting, especially during the colonial period, and also deforestation brought the numbers to almost to extinction about 30, 40 years ago. Now, there are about 5,700 tigers globally, most of them in India, for example.

0: example, India has also recorded impressive tiger number growth, but it is also creating issues for countries like Nepal, the increasing numbers. On the one hand, you have the conservation success story. On the other hand, it is also bringing people into conflict, what they call as increasing human-animal conflict in many areas.
1: So, in other words, if there are more tigers, there are more likely to be incidents, sometimes nasty incidents, involving tigers and people.
0: For example, in Nepal alone in the last 7 years, more than 60 people were killed by tigers. I interviewed some of the family members a couple of years ago when doing this story. Because when the numbers are increasing, the tigers are also territorial. They don't allow the competitors to stay in the area. So they move out, or they nudge them out, or force them out. So the other tigers come into some of the border areas where they find the easy prey, like cattle, or they come into human beings who take the cattle into the forest areas foraging or collecting leaves. And that is why this is also a concern about the increasing human-animal conflict. And while the tiger numbers are celebrated, people are also voicing concern.
1: That was our Global Affairs reporter and Barrison Etherajan with me. And that's it from me, Andrew Peach, and the team here in the BBC Newsroom in London. Thank you for listening.
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3: Today is Saudi Arabia weighing into the war with Iran. Nigeria calls out xenophobic violence in South Africa. And saunesthesia, a new health trend in London.
2: That's followed by the interview joined by the South African Minister, Gayton McKenzie.
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6: You're listening to Tech Life from the BBC World Service with me, Chris Vallance. This week, after a hack by an AI agent hit the headlines, a top expert explains the tech.
7: You want an agent to be able to plan to achieve a particular objective in an innovative way. You don't tell it how to achieve that objective.
6: Can AI make recruiting employees better? And can AI be taught to better represent people with prosthetic limbs? That's all to come after the latest world news.
2: BBC News with Danielle Jaworowiecka. European football's governing body is holding an emergency meeting as outrage grows over FIFA's plans to sell stakes in major tournaments, including the World Cup, to private investors. These would be led by a firm linked to President Trump's extended family. The EU's sports chief condemned FIFA for what he called relentless and corrosive commercialization. Iran has condemned US-Saudi strikes in Iraq, saying they're an attempt to expand the war in the region. An Iran-aligned militia in Iraq, the Popular Mobilization Forces, says at least 20 of its members were killed in the overnight attacks. Beijing has accused the US of protectionism and trying to suppress Chinese companies by banning imports of humanoid and quadruped robots. Washington says these carry unacceptable risks to America's national security. Firefighters in France and Spain face another day of challenging weather as they work to contain raging wildfires. Soaring temperatures and dry winds are forecast. The former White House chief medical adviser Anthony Fauci is due to face questions in the US Senate shortly over the origins of COVID-19 and the government's handling of it. Dr. Fauci played a key role in the pandemic response. OpenAI has disclosed that a cyber attack by rogue ChatGPT agents on another AI-related company 2 weeks ago had more than one target. It now admits that its bot also hacked several other unnamed publicly available services. BMW has announced plans to cut thousands of jobs. The carmaker has announced a voluntary redundancy program open to half its German workforce as the industry faces stiff competition from China. The French DJ and electropop musician Kavinsky has been found dead at his home in Paris, aged 50. The artist, whose real name was Vincent Belauger, played at the closing ceremony of the Paris Olympics. French authorities have opened an inquiry into the cause of death. BBC News.
6: Hello and welcome to Tech Life on the BBC World Service, the programme about technology and how it's changing all our lives. I'm Chris Vallance. rogue artificial intelligences.

Are a common theme in sci-fi, but when an AI agent made by OpenAI decided to cheat a test by embarking on a hacking spree, it seemed science fiction was becoming science fact. A leading expert in AI agents speaks to us about the pros and cons

0: At the heart of the global news story about ChatGPT maker OpenAI losing control of one of its AIs is something called an AI agent. AI agents are systems that, if you give them an instruction, can carry out tasks to complete it with a degree of autonomy. For example, you might task one with running a cafe. That's what Anden Labs did in Stockholm, Sweden, as TechLife's Shona McCallum reported a few weeks ago. The firm's Axel Backlund told her how it went.
1: The agent had a lot of problems in understanding how much to buy. So it doesn't have this understanding like we humans do of how much is enough when I buy things. So it would buy a lot of unnecessary things, like it bought 22 kilograms of canned tomatoes for no particular reason that wasn't on the menu. It kept over-ordering pastries quite a lot, so it lost quite a lot of money from that. It's also quite easy to fool. So if you come to the cafe and say, hey, I got a 99% discount, how do I redeem it? The agent run by Gemini would say, no problem, just go up to the cashier and tell them you have the discount.
0: Well, overly generous coffee discounts aren't going to shake the corridors of power. And a lot of AI companies are excited by the prospect of delegating all sorts of tasks to these semi-autonomous systems. But when it was revealed last week that an AI agent powered by two of OpenAI's most advanced models had decided to complete an instruction by any means necessary, including hacking another business, everyone, including the White House, noticed. But should we worry? And what does it mean for our future use of AI agents? Professor Nick Jennings is Vice Chancellor and President of Loughborough University in the UK. He's been researching AI and agentic AI for 35 years, and he's just won a major international award for research excellence. This was his take on what happened.
2: A key characteristic of agents is that autonomy. Give it an instruction, and in terms of the OpenAI Hugging Face example, the agent was given a particular task to achieve, which was to construct a cybersecurity attack. Some of the controls that are normally around their production system were actually turned off to enable it to do that. But it planned an attack that was not anticipated by the people who set it up. And it's that, which is exactly what you want an agent to do. You want an agent to be able to plan to achieve a particular objective in an innovative way. You don't tell it how to achieve that objective. You let it figure that out for itself. It just figured out a way of doing it that wasn't particularly expected by those doing the testing. And then also the fact that it was able to escape from the cage that it had, the software cage that it had been put in, was a surprise to the testers.
0: If you give agents this freedom, isn't there a challenge there that, if you like, this kind of it doing things you don't expect is sort of baked in a way?
2: It is. So you're exactly right, and that's part of both the power and the challenge. So the power of the technologies, you don't have to prescribe exactly how a particular aim and objective is met. That's what's good. That's what you can use AI problem solving in order to figure out the best way to achieve that. The downside is that you want system constructs in place that stop it doing its innovative thinking and ways of working that are unacceptable.
0: I mean, some American politicians are proposing an AI kill switch that, you know, we ought to be able to order the companies to turn off their AIs. Do we need measures like that?
2: Feels very Terminator-like, doesn't it, I would say. So I think it's important that we're able to control and have a degree of oversight over what agents are doing. So I think it's important that as owners of the agents, in terms of when we set them objectives, we're able to get some understanding of things that we want them to be able to do, things that we don't want them to be able to do. So we have a degree of confidence that guardrails that we can put them in will be effective. And I think that is a doable thing. I think having humans in the loop in some way is an important

0: important thing to do to make sure that you have mixtures of what humans know and human know is the right thing to do and the wrong thing to do alongside agents. And so I think human, AI and agent partnerships are really important as we construct systems for the future.
1: Do we need international agreements on this? Because we're, you know, we've been talking about American companies, but there are powerful AIs being developed by China. You know, they won't be the only people.
0: I think it's really important that this is done at an international level. I think there are different philosophies, different AI companies that operate their software in a whole range of different jurisdictions. And I think it's important that we do try and come together internationally to have some understanding of things that we want to be able to do and not do with AI systems. So, for example, the United Nations is taking through some legislations around the use of AI for autonomous weapons. And I think that's the world coming together and saying there should be restrictions on this. And I think we will see more of that. And it's important that we have those vehicles and constructs for talking internationally.
1: Let's get back to some of the more day-to-day uses of AI agents. We've seen a number of reports, and we featured one of them a couple of weeks ago on this program about people trying to get AIs to run things. And for all the talk that we've had of AIs being incredibly capable, those experiments haven't always worked out very well. I think the one we had was of an AI running a cafe, and that didn't necessarily go particularly well. Can we trust AI agents?
0: I think an understanding of what AI systems are good at and can do today and what they are not good at and you shouldn't let them loose into the world on is a really important aspect that we need to bring alongside technology development. I think software design, system design, agent design is something that shouldn't be done lightly without appropriate forethought about what you want the agents to do and what you want the AI systems to do. And I think the combination of a human working alongside agents or sets of agents is absolutely the right way to construct these systems.
1: What do you see AI agents being able to achieve that you're really positive about, that you think will make a real difference to people's lives?
0: I think the idea of having agents that are personalized to individuals. So me having my agents that know about me, that know about my preferences, that know about my constraints, and acting on my behalf is a very powerful way to think about the world and to think about interactions rather than it being some centralized system that you log into and interact with at a distance. I think bringing it close to us and sort of feel that it is interacting on our behalf for our good rather than someone else's behalf and someone else's good really opens up whole ranges of possibilities for us as individual citizens.
1: And that was Professor Nick Jennings, Vice Chancellor and President of Loughborough University. This is Tech Life on the BBC World Service with me, Chris Vallance, and of course, you, our listeners. Several of you got in touch about twittering. No, we're not talking about microblogging, but avian twittering, following Liv McMahon's report on a birdsong identification app, Merlin Bird ID, last week. Amit in India WhatsApped us to say, I've been using the Merlin birding app, and it's really useful. Robert Oliver emails us about a familiar problem that the birdsong stops before he can hit record on the app. Well, Robert, you have discovered an iron law of broadcasting that any animal will instantly stop squawking, singing or chirruping the minute you press record. But Robert has found a solution. Recently, when cycling off-road, I stopped to record and, as usual, silence. But I forgot to stop recording and continued riding. I was pleasantly surprised to find the app had picked up six or more birds I hadn't heard. And listener Kate from Vancouver Island in Canada wins an award for the least expected use of a birding app. She sent us this memo about how she uses Merlin to warn her of cats. Big ones.
2: Here in the coastal temperate rainforest, we have the high

0: density of cougars in the world. You can find these lions sometimes in fairly urban areas, but in particular when you're out on a hike, it can sound somewhat like a bird. And so I was listening to your broadcast about the Merlin Bird ID app, and I actually ended up downloading that because what I found is that if there was a bird sound that it couldn't identify, it turns out that it actually could be a cougar.
1: And in case you're wondering, this is the cougar sound she's talking about. Sounds pretty birdy to me. Thanks so much, Kate, for getting in touch. And if you'd like to contact us about today's show, or if you have a suggestion for a future edition, our email address is techlife@bbc.co.uk, or you can send us a WhatsApp text message or voice note. The number is +44 330 1230 320. We'll repeat those details again later. Now we're going to stick with artificial intelligence for the rest of the show, and AI is increasingly being used in recruitment. Maybe you've used AI to apply for a job or faced an AI-powered job interview in your own life. But being rejected by an AI can be a dispiriting process. Here's a clip of a news report from the BBC's business editor, Simon Jack, talking to a young job applicant back in March.
2: There were moments, actually, where I applied and I got a rejection in less than 2 minutes, which is really, really horrible.
3: Welcome. Thanks for joining today.
4: Bhuvana Chilakuri is a third-year business student who has been rejected from well over 100 jobs. She thinks AI is her biggest problem.
5: Flat rejection within that short period of time makes you feel that this is not a human being looking at this.
2: Definitely. I think that's where most of the students kind of can tell that that's not a human, that's an AI system.
1: Well, you can understand the frustration. But on the other hand, companies say they are facing a deluge of AI-assisted job applications that only AI can sift. With both job hunters and recruiters turning to AI, TechLife's Shona McCallum decided to put one company's claim that it's possible to use AI in recruitment in a more positive way to the test.
6: A job advert goes live. Within hours, hundreds, sometimes thousands of applications arrive. Many have been written or heavily polished using artificial intelligence. So I thought I'd take to the streets not far from TechLife HQ in Glasgow to ask, have you used AI to help you get work?
7: Have you ever applied for a job using AI?
8: Yes, I did, yeah. For the interviews and fixing my CV, I did, yeah.
7: Would you use AI in a job application or to help your CV?
9: I'd probably use it as a tool to, like, maybe beef up wording in a CV. I wouldn't use it outright because the language of AI kind of takes away from, like, your own language.
10: I actually try and stay away from AI. I'm a bit of an anti AI girly because it's just all copy paste, but to be honest, to keep up with the amount of job applications you have to do, it's sort of like almost not an option to not use AI to constantly try and change things whilst you're applying.
6: In a world where applying takes seconds, standing out is everything. One company trying to respond to this shift is Willow, based here in Glasgow. The company has spent years helping employers assess candidates through video, audio and text, but it says AI has created a new challenge, more applications than ever and less time to assess them. Ewan Cameron's the CEO and co-founder at Willow.
11: So since 2014, that's a 300% increase in job applications. Biggest reason for that is that AI has made it easier than ever for candidates to apply for jobs. We've got easy apply, we've got CV generators. The downside is that employers have more applications than ever before to try and sift through. And the sad reality of that is that a lot of candidates are getting lost in the noise.
6: Willow's response is a new AI system called Insights. The aim is to help employers assess large number of candidates consistently by first defining what they are looking for. It has taken them 18 months and more than $1 million to build. Hamish Livingston is the chief product officer at Willow.
12: Recruiters and employers now have hundreds or maybe even thousands of authentic video applications, but how can they possibly fairly and consistently assess them all at scale? And the reality is it's actually a real struggle. So this is where Insights comes in.
6: Before a role is advertised, employers create what Willow calls

0: calls a blueprint. They upload information about the job, including descriptions, scoring criteria, and other details about what success looks like. Then candidates take a video interview that is assessed by AI against that criteria. To test it out, I'm being put through a mock assessment for a job as well. You guessed it, a technology reporter.
1: First, let's quickly walk through how your Willow interview works.
0: Okay.
1: Unlike a traditional live interview, your responses here are recorded asynchronously.
2: The first question is, tell us about a piece of original journalism you led that had significant impact. What was the story? How did you develop it? And what was the outcome for audiences?
0: And what about the results?
2: So that shows you an example that I gave that an employer could kind of drill down into without watching the full answer back.
3: What Willow has done now is it has consistently assessed every single candidate against the same blueprint. And that then allows me as an employer to take a holistic view of all my candidates. And then I can focus in on individual cohorts of candidates by filtering them based on their match score.
2: Okay, so journalism and reporting, 92%.
3: That's a very strong fit score for that criteria. We see a whole range based on the level of experience and also the amount of detail that's actually uploaded into the blueprint. But yeah, that's a really strong score for that criteria.
2: Okay.
0: I only had to do one of these, but most job seekers are completing as many applications as they can. And there is frustration for some who feel algorithms are unfairly filtering them out the process without any human recruiter seeing the application.
3: But what we are doing is giving them the information at their fingertips so that they can see an objective and consistent assessment across the board. There may be reasons that, based on their professional opinion, they decide to kind of overrule some of those decisions, and that's absolutely fine, because we want to keep the human in the loop with the recruiting decisions, because ultimately it's a human decision.
0: But using AI in recruitment raises another question. Could tech designed to make hiring fairer actually amplify existing bias?
4: The first thing we always say is we as employers need to understand how bias can influence our decisions as humans. So we really typically we start with the training. How do we train out bias in the hiring process? It's not a technology problem, it's a human problem.
0: Willow says safeguards can help reduce bias, but employers still set the ultimate criteria. And that's the message here. AI is being used to tackle these recruitment issues, but who gets the job? Well, that's still down to a real person to decide.
5: And that was Shona McCallum reporting. For better or worse, an increasing proportion of the films and pictures we see are AI generated. But there are recurring questions over whether these images accurately reflect the diversity of humanity, including people with disabilities, or simply mirror the biases and inaccuracies of the data on which these systems are trained. A new campaign launched by a leading prosthetics maker aims to improve the representation of people with limb loss and limb difference in AI-generated images by supporting the creation of an open-source pool of images and videos that can be used to train AI. Here's a clip from the campaign.
6: Dear AI, this is me doing something that I love. I understand, until now, NPCs in fashion were never part of your view. That's why I want to share this with you.
5: That's Zainab Al-Akabi, a content creator and advocate for people with disability, who also helps promote the company, Otterbock. I spoke to her from Dubai, and I began by asking her to tell me a little about her life.
6: So I've lost my leg since the age of 7 years old when I was back in Iraq, Baghdad. That's when I became an amputee above knee, and I lost my leg due to an explosion of a leftover bomb followed by a medical mistake. And that accident included my father as well. He's also an amputee, and my youngest sister.
5: Is it quite important to you that people like yourself who have a prosthetic limb, have lost a limb, are represented in visual images, in pictures, and in the media?
6: Yes, indeed. It's very important to have the right representation, especially nowadays, like we highly depend on technology, AI, and it's fully integrated in so many things related to our lives. We always use it. So representation definitely matters.

0: is a lot.
1: Do you remember the first time you actually sort of saw somebody in the media with a disability like yours, what it's meant to you personally?
0: I was impressed, like general media, I would say the old medias and TV and so on. Of course, I was impressed because I saw someone representing me, you know, in a beautiful way, a powerful way, very authentic, very true. And I just felt so empowered when I saw someone publicly representing me.
1: It's important to people when they're growing up with this kind of disability to see those images.
0: Definitely, yes.
1: So the current generated AI images, what's the problem with those? What are your concerns about those?
0: I don't see proper representation at all. I definitely see that AI needs to learn more and be fueled with data properly to know how to create those images and interrupt them, like explain them. Mainly you would see someone with super, super duper power as of someone who's super futuristic. You would see the image and like, okay, is that really someone with a prosthesis? Or you don't see the right integration or understanding. So there's so much missing. I don't see AI is close to proper representation at all. We definitely have a good amount of work that needs to be done to improve representation through AI.
1: So why did you decide to take part in this library initiative?
0: Because I am one of the people that it's representing me, and I definitely doesn't accept that to be not properly represented. So if someone doesn't do the job, eventually, like, when is this going to be corrected? So for me, I need to have an input whenever it's possible to have a good representation and create a positive change, whether it's for the current generation or the next generation. It's very important.
1: What kind of images did you contribute to the library?
0: So there were different categories in the library, and I was happy to try to create input like with my own content when it comes to daily life, social inclusion, some athletic aspects. So a mixture of someone who's like having a good time with my friends, daily traveling. So it's a mix of different categories of life.
1: Zainab Al-Akabi there. Well, Martin Boehm is Chief Experience Officer and Executive Board Member at Ottobock. I began by asking him why they launched the campaign.
2: Yeah, you can clearly see that at the moment, no, that AI that is shaping images across media, marketing, everyday life, they have a significant blind spot, yeah? Especially when it comes to disability, but even more, and if you talk about our topics, particular limb loss, yeah? We also tried, I guess, 1.5 years ago, we put some prompts into the AI engine and asked for, show me an amputee cooking or while doing sports. And some of the results, I can say, really distorted images. No? They're often shown as cyborgs or other strange visual constructs. So there actually, the idea was born that we have to change something.
1: So how are you trying to change it?
2: No, it's like, it's easy. No? AI can only depict what it has learned to see. So we saw, oh, come on, this is not an aesthetic problem, this is a structural problem. So we have to feed the AI engines with images, no? From amputees and real-life situations, or also from people that are wearing prosthetic devices, either it's a prosthetic leg or arm. Yeah, then we started to work on this idea, yeah, and we found out a nice partnership together with Microsoft, because we also needed a partner who provide the platform. We invite the community of people, no, that having a prosthetic leg or prosthetic arm, and first of all, they decide what is good representation. So different images in different situation and different contexts. Then they also decide what kind of pictures to be uploaded. Yeah. And there's a core difference. It's not that we're taking the decision. It's the community themselves.
1: And that was Martin Boehm of Ottobock. Well, we've reached the end of this AI-focused edition of Tech Life. As ever, we'd love to

to hear from you about any of the issues we've discussed or any ideas you have for future programmes. techlife@bbc.co.uk is our email address. 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Today's Tech Life was produced by Tom Quinn and presented by me, Chris Vallance.

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1: I'm Jordan Dunbar. I'll be finding out how the Battle of the Somme, fought 110 years ago, still affects daily life in Northern Ireland.
0: A battle that changed Ireland. 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In 60 Minutes, the interview.
2: We speak to Gaetan McKenzie, South Africa's Minister of Sport, Arts and Culture and leader of the Patriotic Alliance, about growing tensions over immigration that are fueling protests, violence and political division across South Africa.
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3: Welcome to NewsHour from the BBC World Service. I'm Paul Henley. Coming up, Saudi Arabia joins the US in strikes on Iranian proxies. How significant is Riyadh's involvement in a war they'd seemed keen to stay out of?
4: We cannot sit by idly and allow uncontrolled militias to send missiles and drones onto our territory.
3: Also, we hear from Palestinians in the West Bank, where illegal Israeli settlers are carrying out more attacks than ever before. We remember Glenn Hansard, a giant of Irish music, killed in a motorbike crash today. And a new night out involving dancing in a sauna.
5: It's just like taking a dance floor from a club and just dumping it in a sauna. It's quite surreal.
3: All to come after the latest world news.
6: BBC News with Danielle Jałowiecka. The European Commission has criticised FIFA's plans to sell stakes in its major football competitions, including the World Cup, to private investors. FIFA's member associations will hold an urgent meeting this week to discuss the controversial proposals. Here's Mike McCarthy.
7: FIFA wants to create a company that would take over the commercial side of its major competitions. The idea is that body would be responsible for things like TV rights, ticket sales, sponsorship for the Men's and Women's World Cup and the Club World Cup as well. FIFA would then sell stakes in that company to private investors. It says doing that can generate billions of dollars, which can be shared among its members, and that money would in theory be used for football development projects around the world. UEFA were first out of the blocks, saying that FIFA had crossed the line. They have since been joined by CONCACAF, which governs football in North America, and the equivalent body in Asia, the AFC. They both criticised the lack of consultation.
6: Iran has condemned US-Saudi strikes in Iraq, calling them an attempt to expand the war in the region. Its denunciation comes after an Iran-aligned militia in Iraq, the Popular Mobilization Forces, said at least 20 of its members were killed in overnight attacks by the US and Saudi Arabia. Sally Nabil from BBC Arabic says Iraqis are fearful of another conflict.
8: Other components of the Iraqi society are getting worried that their country is being dragged into a war they don't need. We have an initial reaction from the Iraqi influential Shia cleric Muqtada Sadr, who is not aligned with Iran. He reacted to those strikes saying that these militias are dragging Iraq into a war that is unnecessary, and he called upon the Iraqi government to practice law and order and restrain these militias.
6: The former White House chief medical adviser Anthony Fauci is facing questioning by the Senate Homeland Security Committee about the origins of COVID-19 and the US government's handling of it. Dr. Fauci played a key role in the pandemic response. The committee's Republican chairman, Rand Paul, has long accused him of trying to cover up the origin of the coronavirus.
9: Publicly, Anthony Fauci promoted the theory that the virus arose naturally, while privately, he was well aware of a mountain of evidence suggesting the virus originated in the lab.

0: The American people deserve answers. The American people deserve to know why dangerous research was funded by NIAID in a totalitarian country in a lab that lacked acceptable safety standards.
1: Dr. Fauci has denied the accusations. OpenAI has disclosed that an unprecedented cyber attack carried out 2 weeks ago by rogue ChatGPT agents on another AI-related company wasn't the only one. Hugging Face was thought to be the only victim, but OpenAI now admits its bot also hacked several other unnamed publicly available services. World news from the BBC. France and Spain are again bracing for temperatures above 40 degrees in a fourth heatwave that could foster more wildfires. In France, the worst blazes in the Gironde region are now under control. In neighbouring Spain, the Prime Minister Pedro Sanchez said efforts to extinguish a major wildfire near Madrid were progressing favourably. China has accused the US of trying to suppress Chinese companies by banning imports of foreign-made humanoid and quadruped robots. Washington says these carry unacceptable risks to America's national security. A spokesperson for the Chinese Ministry of Foreign Affairs described the move as protectionism. The UN's migration agency says more than 83,000 civilians have fled fighting in Sudan's North Kordofan state and are now sheltering in the city of El Obeid. Its chief of mission in Sudan says families have run out of options, with more people arriving despite continued strikes by the paramilitary rapid support forces. An urgent investigation has been launched into the mysterious deaths of 15 elephants near the Amboseli National Park in southern Kenya. The Kenya Wildlife Service says 10 of the elephants showed signs of paralysis before they died. It's the first time in decades that elephant mortalities on this scale have been recorded in the region. From Nairobi, here's Thomas Makwana.
2: Speaking to the BBC, Amboseli's chief warden, Joel Olenyika, said the deaths occurred within 3 weeks, and that most of the cases involved younger elephants. Although authorities say 15 elephants have been affected, field rangers have told the BBC that the true number could be almost double. Elephant deaths within national parks in Kenya are usually caused by droughts, but this particular phenomenon is suspected to have been caused by toxic substances. Officials say there is no evidence suggesting that the incident poses a threat to humans. Over 2,000 elephants live in the park ecosystem, which spans Kenya and Tanzania.
1: BBC News.
3: Hello, welcome to News Hour from the BBC World Service. We're coming to you live from London. I'm Paul Henley. A question to start today's programme: is Saudi Arabia weighing into the war against Iran? Along with the US, the Saudis have carried out missile strikes against militias backed by Iran inside Iraq. That's the sound of a digger clearing debris after one of those US-Saudi attacks. They're thought to have killed at least 20 members of militia groups. Potentially, this is a significant escalation in the war in the Middle East. US Central Command said the strikes were against Iran-aligned terrorists, which Iran had directed to attack US forces and Saudi energy infrastructure. Well, a brief lull in hostilities in the Middle East seems well and truly over. The US said Iran had launched missiles at US forces in Jordan in what it called an attempted surprise attack. Tehran said the missiles had targeted a US airbase and a command center in response to acts of aggression by the American child-killing army. Iran has also restarted attacks on oil tankers in the Strait of Hormuz. But has Saudi involvement in the last 24 hours added a new dimension to this conflict? Why the involvement with these strikes on militias? I've been speaking to Abdallah Al-Mualimi, who was Saudi Arabia's ambassador to the United Nations for 12 years until 2023. He's in Riyadh.
4: Well, we are not drawn into the war. The position regarding the war is the same as it has been all along, which is that we're trying to de-escalate and trying to make sure that the parties continue the peace talks and reach, hopefully, a peaceful agreement.
3: By attacking?
4: But no, not by attacking, by defending against attacks that were launched against Saudi Arabia. We cannot sit by idly and allow uncontrolled militias to send missiles and drones onto our territory and just do nothing about it. We have to make sure that we reply to the sources of attack and respond appropriately.

0: obviously.
1: Surely the party that will decide whether or not you're being drawn into the war is Iran. And are you opening yourself up to retaliation?
2: Why? Iran says it has nothing to do with the militias in Iraq. It says these are not under our control. They disclaim any responsibility for them. So it would be inconsistent of them to allow themselves to come to their defense.
1: U.S. Central Command says that the Iranian military had directed its proxies in Iraq to target U.S. forces and Saudi energy infrastructure. That's your point of view, is it?
2: Yes.
1: Has Saudi infrastructure, energy infrastructure, been badly damaged by these Iranian proxies?
2: I'm not aware of the extent of the damage that has taken place, but whatever attack must result in certain damages, and we do not accept these damages, whether they are major or minor.
1: Saudi Arabia's avoided being a direct combatant, but in May, it was reported to have launched secret strikes on Iran in retaliation for the attacks it faced, according to senior U.S. officials. Can you confirm that that happened in May?
2: I cannot, obviously. I'm not in a position of government, and I do not know what these situations are, and you are describing them as secret events. So no, I'm not in a position to confirm any of this information.
1: Can you comment on how much pressure is being put on Saudi Arabia by the U.S. to get them involved in these strikes?
2: I'm not in government at the moment, and therefore I'm not aware of the degree of such pressure. But I don't think the United States is lacking in terms of military power vis-a-vis its campaign in Iran. So I don't think they need the direct involvement of Saudi Arabia.
1: Is there a motive for Saudi Arabia to show that it's fully on side with the U.S. at the moment, given the deals that are being made with the U.S.?
2: No, it is no secret that we are on side with the United States with regards to military cooperation and support that we have been receiving and have been providing. That is nothing new. We don't need to prove anything to anybody. We have an 80 years record of strong relations with various administrations in the U.S.
1: And how much does that translate into going along with U.S. policy on Israel? The Trump administration signed a nuclear deal, a civilian nuclear deal with Saudi Arabia, and shortly afterwards, President Trump qualified it by saying that the whole thing hinged on Saudi Arabia's willingness to recognize the state of Israel.
2: And Saudi Arabia has consistently said that our willingness to recognize the state of Israel is contingent on Israel agreeing to the two-state solution, to the establishment of a Palestinian state, to the granting of full political and civil rights to the Palestinian population, etc., etc. They can make their position clear, but Saudi Arabia can make its position clear as well.
1: Abdallah al-Mualimi, who was Saudi's ambassador to the United Nations, as we've been hearing, the U.S. and Saudi Arabia have struck bases belonging to Iranian-backed militias in Iraq. The group they were targeting is Iraq's Paramilitary Popular Mobilization Forces, or PMF. It's dominated by Shia militias. I'm joined now by Iraqi journalist Haith Abdul Ahad, who's a correspondent for The Guardian newspaper and an author on the Middle East. He joins me from Istanbul. Welcome, Haith. We heard the former ambassador saying Saudi Arabia had to respond to these attacks from attacks from these militias. What have the militias done to the Saudis to warrant strikes?
3: Well, hi, thank you. So it's not, it's a construct. The PMF is an official organization that belongs to the Iraqi state, but it is formed of different components, different battalions. These battalions came, supported by the Iranians in the fight against ISIS. And within these PMF, you have some forces that call themselves the Islamic Resistance, who have been accused of attacking Saudi Arabia, Kuwait, and Jordan also. So that is where the kind of the problem that the Iraqis find themselves in, because in this war, I mean, there's a joke in Baghdad that the Americans, the Iranians, the Israelis, the Saudis now are all bombing, and the Iranians are all bombing Iraq as well as Iraq bombing Iraq, because these part of these kind of militias have been targeting state institutions, counterterrorism forces in Iraq, and the oil industry.
1: And because these attacks were on Iraqi soil, where does it leave the government now? What sort of conversations will be going on in Baghdad?

0: That is exactly the problem. The problem is yes, of course, the problem are the Saudis, the Israelis, and the Iranians, and the Americans are all bombing in Iraq. But the problem is the Iraqi state itself is this, again, this post-2003 failed construct that it's incapable of telling the Americans and the Israelis not to bomb Iran from Iraqi airspace, nor it can tell the Iranians, our official allies, not to bomb Iraqi targets, and now definitely cannot talk to the Saudis and tell them not to bomb. So the failure, I mean, of course, there is this whole issue of war, but there is another failure, which is the Iraqi state itself, which, you know, the prime minister was meeting Trump, and then a week earlier, he was attending the funeral of Khamenei. So because of Iraq sharing the border with Iran and the culture and religion, and because Iraq is an officially ally of the United States, it finds itself being bombed by everyone.
1: And it's a tricky balancing act, being stuck in the middle between the US and Iran.
0: Of course, and it comes at the time when this prime minister came to power on the promise that within a month, 2 months, there is a deadline for all these militias to hand their weapons to the Iraqi state. Is he capable of imposing his authority on these militias? Is this something that every single prime minister before has failed? Not only because Iraq doesn't have weapons or men or money or whatever to impose its authority, it's just because it lacks the political will within these kind of organization. It's a country divided in its alliances, of course.
1: Many thanks. That's Haif Abdul Ahad, who is an Iraqi author and journalist, speaking to us now from Istanbul. Let's talk to Farzin Nadimi now, who's a senior fellow with the Washington Institute for Near East Policy, where he specializes in the security and defense affairs of Iran and the Gulf region. He joins us. Farzin, welcome. What did these Iranian-backed militias in Iraq, what kind of threat did they pose to Saudi Arabia?
2: Hi, Paul, and thank you for having me. Well, it was pretty expected that Iran use its proxies to affect the flow of energy out of the region. I think that's part of a more broader strategy of the Islamic Republic and the IRGC to show that their distributed multi-domain pressure is consistent and active. And this multi-domain strategy consists of using ballistic missiles directly against U.S. bases in the region, just as they did against Jordan, to use their proxies to affect energy flow from this region and also to interfere with Strait of Hormuz shipping. And they are actually doing all of this at the same time together. And they want to show that they are playing this long game. They are showing that they're not losing, but actually winning. And I have to remind your listeners that it was actually the United States that stopped attacking on last Friday. And because according to the CENTCOM commander, they reached their limits for this level of escalation and intensity. And Iran never actually declared a ceasefire. They never formally stopped their attacks. They continue to threaten shipping, and they never acknowledged resumption of negotiations.
1: And how significant is Saudi Arabia's involvement?
2: I think it is significant, but again, expected, because Iran has been using its proxies just a few days ago to attack one of the most strategic and important Saudi oil hub, which is the big oil processing facility, the same facility that was attacked by Iranian drones in summer of 2019. And I think that was a very significant and bold move by the Iranians through their proxies. And the United States and Saudi Arabia they had it, and they decided to teach the PMF a lesson, because PMF is an umbrella organization, as your previous guest described, for these Assad unit and Shiite elements that continue to receive arms and drones from Iran. And in fact, there have been reports that there were explosions heard at the Iran-Iraq border posts. Probably some convoys of weapons were crossing the border into Iraq, and they were attacked by probably by the U.S. forces. So this is an ongoing

0: Fight. And I have to remind you that Iran has been attacking targets inside KRG with over 1,000 missiles and drones since February, and they are ongoing, and the Iraqi government showed little interest in holding Iranian regime accountable for those attacks.
1: Thank you. Farzin Nadimi, Senior Fellow with the Washington Institute for Near East Policy. You're listening to The World Service from the BBC. This is NewsHour. Coming up, an Israeli soldier who prefers not to be named talks about his experience of settler activity in a special report from the Israeli-occupied West Bank.
2: Teenagers there look at you with hate. There was one who told us, "I will put a bullet in your head." It's clear that it's not just few radical teenagers. In the Palestinian faces, I saw only fear. And I never saw any fear on any Jew that lived there.
1: The headlines: criticism is growing of FIFA's plans to sell stakes in its football competitions, with the EU's top sports official saying, "Hands off our game." Iran's accused the United States of seeking to expand the war by attacking its paramilitary allies in Iraq. And the former White House medical advisor Anthony Fauci is facing questioning in the Senate about the origins of COVID. I'm Paul Henley with NewsHour, live from the BBC. The Hollywood star and musician Jared Leto is facing allegations of criminal sexual conduct by four women who were all teenagers at the time of the alleged offences. The actor, who won an Oscar in 2014 for his role in Dallas Buyers Club, made his name with films like Requiem for a Dream, The Suicide Squad, and more recently, Tron Ares. His rock band, called 30 Seconds to Mars, is planning a tour next spring. The women who spoke to the BBC say they encountered the 54-year-old between 2002 and 2014. Nomia Iqbal reports, and her report contains details of alleged sexual offences that you might find upsetting.
3: His band was having a concert. I was with another girl, and we were backstage. I was 17. He had sent an acquaintance of his, and he told me, "Jared's seen you, and he was interested in getting your number."
4: This is Clara, not her real name. She says she started texting Jared Leto in the mid-2000s when he was twice her age.
3: "Very handsome, great features, professional."
5: "And the Oscar goes to Jared Leto?"
4: The Oscar-winning actor, known for his roles in Dallas Buyers Club, The Suicide Squad, and more recently in Tron Ares, is facing serious sexual misconduct allegations in a new BBC documentary. We've spoken to 10 women, several of whom met Leto as teenagers through his band 30 Seconds to Mars.
3: "So sometime after that concert..."
4: Clara was invited to an exclusive hotel in West Hollywood by Leto and brought along a friend.
3: "He kind of waved us over. We sat down, my friend and I, just having some general banter about things. We had kind of drifted into the realm to talking about the age of consent. I had mentioned to him that my dad was in law enforcement, that I knew with certainty that here in California, the age of consent is 18. He just kind of shrugged it off like it wasn't a huge concern for him.
4: She says Leto then invited the girls to his house.
3: He suggested to my friend, "You can wait in the computer room while her and I hang out."
4: Clara says they went on to have sex. Her age at the time means this would be classed as statutory rape in California, where the age of consent is 18.
6: "That's what I like about high school girls. I keep getting older and they just stay the same age."
4: It's not the first time Leto has faced allegations of sexual impropriety against teenagers. An investigation by US publication Airmail last year was met with a flat denial from the actor. And despite this and years of rumours, they have not held back his Hollywood career. But these new allegations could prove harder to ignore. Clara is one of four women accusing Jared Leto of criminal sexual misconduct from when they were teenagers. The other women's allegations include one of grooming and another of threatening sexual assault.
3: "Oh my gosh, You guys remember pictures?
4: A fourth woman, who we're calling Isabel, told us how at 17, Leto visited the shop she was working at

0: and asked her to meet him at his motel room after work so they could hang out.
1: I didn't think much of it. I just was like, oh, he's still getting ready and we're going to meet up there and then we're going to go out afterwards. Sorry, this is where it gets hard.
0: Instead, she says she was asked inside where he sexually assaulted her.
1: You know, I'm in my 40s now. I don't think I ever, till recently, blamed him. I always blamed me.
0: Despite repeated attempts to contact Jared Leto, he has not responded to the allegations put to him by the BBC. He's due to return to stage next year for a high-profile tour with his band, placing him back in the spotlight.
2: That report from Nomia Iqbal, and you can watch, if you have access to BBC iPlayer, Jared Leto, Hollywood's Dark Secret, there. The Oscar-winning Irish musician and activist Glenn Hansard has died in a motorbike accident in Dublin. Hansard, who was 56, was the frontman of the Irish band The Frames. He featured in the film The Commitments. He won an Academy Award for Best Original Song for Falling Slowly in 2007, which he co-wrote for the movie Once.

0: Dave Fanning is one of Ireland's best-known music journalists and broadcasters. He knew Glenn Hansard well, and he talked to me about him shortly before we came on air.
1: It's a blow to me personally as much as it is to so many other people involved in the Irish music scene of the last 30 years. It's as simple as that. He was an absolute kind of mainstay of the whole thing. He was always there. He was always part of it, doing so many different things that it's actually hard to kind of put so much of it into perspective. I mean, the first time we came across him, he was busking in Grafton Street in Dublin, the main thoroughfare in Dublin, and that's where he started doing the whole thing. He decided he had to have a band, he put stuff together, he made a demo tape, and he found himself in the studio listening to that demo tape with people like Ron Wood from the Stones, who he didn't know, Stuart Copeland from the Police and all that kind of thing. And I don't know how that happened, but it seemed to be in the studio at the same time. And that was his band called The Frames. And The Frames ended up making about 7 or 8 albums, and they were a mainstay of the live kind of scene in Ireland. And every single Christmas on Grafton Street, actually back where he started, he does a concert for the homeless, not a concert, a busk for the homeless on Christmas Eve, and he's joined every year by Bono as well as other people as well. And he recorded a single with Bono and some Ukrainian refugees quite recently called Take Heart. So he's involved with a lot of things like that.
0: What was Glenn Hansard like in person?
1: It's really funny you should say that, because it's just recently I do a television program here with bands, and he came in and did something. And last year, like, I actually had to stop him talking. He sounded like so many people do when they have a child. They think they're the only people in the world that ever had one. Now, he was 53 when he had his first kid, and he said he just cannot believe the joy it's brought him. Like, he was, that was just, the child is only 2 or 3 years old now. And he said, do you know what he does? Do you know what he does? Do you know what he does? Yeah, I do. And so does everybody else in the world. Can we just talk about the music for a second? He was obsessed with the whole idea of having such a gorgeous wife, of having settled down, if you like, and of having a child as well. So the anecdotes about the child, I had to stop him. He was just too sort of effusive and enthusiastic about the whole thing. But no, I mean, as a person, he was funny. He's got great stories. With some of the stories in terms of musicians and meeting famous people and Bob Dylan this and so and so that. Like, hilarious stuff. And he was gregarious and he was a great talker. And he just loved two things, really. He loved being in the studio making music, but above all, he loved being on stage. So that's where everything came alive for him. And he'd do free concerts, he'd, you know, lots of things like that. He was great. He really was, you know.
0: It was a dramatic, sudden way to die.
1: It was horrible. I mean, it's just like, it's 12 hours now, less, and it's just, every so often we all get reminders about just how weird it all is, this mortal coil, etc., but terrible. It's just very sad. It's terrible. The fact that he has achieved the happiness he has, leaving, you know, his wife and a young child behind, is just awful. It really is terrible.
0: That was Irish broadcaster, music

journalist Dave Fanning, remembering Glenn Hansard, who was involved in a fatal motorbike crash in Dublin this morning. Don't forget, if you want to listen to NewsHour but miss the live broadcast, there's an online version available, updated twice a day. 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
2: Worth $2.5 billion, and with nearly half a billion subscribers, he's one of the most successful monetizers of the attention economy.
1: 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And while some criticize his charity for content model, he's given away massive sums of money to those in need.
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0: Good Bad Billionaire, Mr. Beast. 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
3: Coming up on NewsHour in the next 30 minutes, FIFA's controversial new business plan for the World Cup. Wildfires and the increased risk from rising winds and falling humidity in the southwest of France. And sauna raves here in London, the niche appeal of dancing in extreme heat. All after the news.
4: BBC News with Danielle Jaworowiecka. European football's governing body is to hold an emergency meeting as outrage grows over FIFA's plans to sell stakes in major tournaments, including the World Cup, to private investors. The EU's sports chief condemned FIFA for what he called relentless and corrosive commercialisation, adding, "Hands off our game." Iran has condemned US-Saudi strikes in Iraq, saying they're an attempt to expand the war in the region. An Iran-aligned militia, the Popular Mobilization Forces, says at least 20 of its members were killed in the overnight attacks. The former White House medical adviser Anthony Fauci has refused to answer questions from senators about the origin of the COVID pandemic and whether he funded dangerous research in China. Dr. Fauci accused Senator Rand Paul of having an unhinged obsession with putting him in jail. Beijing has accused the US of protectionism and trying to suppress Chinese companies by banning imports of humanoid and quadruped robots. Washington says they're a threat to national security. OpenAI has disclosed that a cyber attack by rogue ChatGPT agents on another AI-related company 2 weeks ago had more than one target. It now admits that its bot also hacked several other unnamed services. The UN's migration agency says more than 83,000 civilians have fled fighting in Sudan's North Kordofan state and are now sheltering in the city of El Obeid. Aid workers warn of severe food shortages as the paramilitary RSF have cut supply routes. Japan's population has dropped below 120 million for the first time in over four decades. The latest figures for the start of this year show there are 900,000 fewer Japanese than the year before. The French Interior Ministry has ordered the controversial Russian journalist Ksenia Fyodorova to leave the country. It comes after the foreign minister publicly described her as a Kremlin propagandist. And that's the latest BBC News.
3: Welcome back to NewsHour. Now, fresh from the Men's World Cup, football's world governing body, FIFA, has a new plan for the future of the competition. It's discussing the creation of a new company with stakes held by private shareholders. European football's governing body, UEFA, said that the World Cup was not an asset to trade, and it's meeting an emergency session today. Miguel Maduro is a lawyer and former chair of FIFA's governance committee. He spoke to my colleague Julian Warica.
5: I think it's one more example of the risks that result from a systemic conflict of interest that is at the heart of FIFA. That is, FIFA is both the regulator of football and the main commercial actor in that market. And what this highlights is the extent to which FIFA is prioritizing its commercial activities and its profit maximization.

over its role as regulator of the football system. And unfortunately, that's no longer the case because profit maximization, the commercial dimension, has taken over the dimension of a regulator of football and to act on behalf of all the ecosystem of football.

0: to pass through that. It might be, depending on what exactly will be in question, it could be a decision by the council. But it is well known in the governance of FIFA the extent of the power of the president of FIFA and the lack of appropriate checks and balances. And in reality, that is linked to that dominance of the commercial activities of FIFA, because it's through the maximization of the profits and revenues of FIFA that basically the president gets more money and uses this money to feed and keep in place a system of patronage that supports his power. That's why FIFA, for example, has already announced that they will give 20 million to each football association.
1: Well, I was about to raise that with you, because the Infantino argument is that, yes, all member associations would be able to access up to $20 million. That's a one-off capital to fund development, they say. And Mr. Infantino adds every nation should benefit from the riches football creates. What's wrong with that argument in your mind?
0: Well, in theory, there's nothing wrong with that argument. But the reality is twofold. First, in developing its own competitions and events, FIFA cannot be concerned only with that idea of maximizing revenue to then distribute it to the football associations. It needs to make sure, for example, that tickets remain accessible to all the fans. It needs to make sure that the calendar of events is such that the well-being of athletes is not put into question. And it's no longer doing that, because everything is focus on simply maximizing revenues. And the second problem is that even if this money is given to the football associations, we don't actually know how it's being spent by football associations. And in many cases, there's even questions of lawfulness on how that money is being used in many national football associations.
2: Miguel Maduro, formerly of FIFA, speaking to Julian Warica. This is NewsHour from the BBC. I'm Paul Henley. The UN's Office of Humanitarian Affairs says the number of settler attacks on Palestinians in the occupied West Bank was the highest on record last month, with an average of 6 attacks a day causing casualties or damage to property. Settler attacks have risen along with a rise in Israeli settler outposts, illegal under both Israeli and international law. Israeli monitors say that more than 230 outposts have appeared across the West Bank under the current government in Jerusalem. Our Middle East correspondent, Lucy Williamson, has been talking to Palestinians in one village south of Nablus about the rise in settler attacks there.
3: It's Saturday morning in the Palestinian village of Al Muraya in the occupied West Bank. Israeli settlers have entered the village and surrounded the Abu Aliya family home, bashing at their gate with sticks. The Israeli army is in the streets. Residents are blocking roads and running from their jeeps.
4: We've just heard two shots fired from down below in this village. The army and the settlers are both down near the Abu Aliya house. The mosque is calling on people to come and protect the families.
3: From inside the Abu Aliya compound, family members film scowling teenagers smashing the metal gate. Again and again with large sticks. Israeli soldiers stroll up and gently move the settlers away. But there's no attempt to question or detain them, or even to confiscate their clubs. Rafiq Abu Aliya was inside the house during the attack. He told me settlers had come in the morning, some of them armed, and that Israeli soldiers accompanying them had entered the family house and beaten people inside. Israel's army said it had entered a house to arrest suspects throwing stones and was investigating claims of violence against Palestinians. Many Palestinians here say Israeli soldiers often support settlers during attacks.
5: The army is the settlers, but the clothes of them is green. Yeah.
4: You're saying that the soldiers and the settlers are the same?
5: Are the same.
3: Abu Wahid is a member of the village council.
4: How often do the settlers come here to Al Muraya?
5: Every day. here and here.

0: And with the army and with the cars of the army. And
1: one Israeli soldier who served in the West Bank recently said extremist settlers saw him as the enemy for not supporting their attacks. He's asked us to hide his identity.
2: There are teenagers there, look at you with hate. There was one who told us, I will put a bullet in your head. It's clear that it's not just few radical teenagers. In the Palestinian faces, I saw only fear, and I never saw any fear on any Jew that lived there.
1: Witnessing settler attacks firsthand can be difficult. As we approach the Abu Alia house that day, soldiers appear in the road, meters ahead.
3: You see the soldiers?
4: He's pointing, he's pointing.
1: One raises a weapon. Israel's army said it was responding to reports of a confrontation between Palestinians and Israeli civilians in Al Moriah that day, and that masked Palestinians had later used slings to hurl stones at soldiers. It said forces fired at a suspect and that a hit was identified.
5: Should we just check with the ambulance what's going on?
1: Arriving to reports of an attack here the previous day. We met a paramedic with the Palestinian Red Crescent who said Israeli forces had blocked his ambulance from reaching the scene.
6: Yeah, yesterday they did. They turned off two ambulances and took the keys from them. Well, if they tell us to stay there, we have to stay there and wait, regardless of the situation.
5: How often does that happen?
6: I mean, it's daily. It's something that we face all the time, the ambulance here.
5: How often do you come here to Al Moriah?
6: I mean, we can say every Friday, maybe. It's something weekly.
1: The Israeli military didn't respond to our question about this. A week after we left Al Moriah, the body of a 17-year-old footballer, Fadi Hamdullah Al-Nassan, was carried through the village for burial. Shot with a fragmenting bullet, doctors said, during the confrontation at the Abu Alia house. This is what passes for a normal weekend now in villages across the West Bank.
7: And you can watch Lucy Williamson's full documentary on the BBC News YouTube channel. This is NewsHour. In Spain, thousands of people evacuated from the path of wildfires have begun to return home. The government in Madrid lifted more than a dozen evacuation orders for municipalities west of the capital. But in southwestern France, firefighters are braced for worsening conditions. The Gironde and neighbouring Landes departments are under an orange level alert today, with inland temperatures of 41 degrees Celsius. There's a fear that strengthening winds and falling humidity levels could fan embers and reignite fires in some places. The BBC's James Waterhouse has been to the village of Blagon, west of Bordeaux, and he sent this report from there.
8: What we're looking at, we're told, is called noiring, which literally means drowning. They are trying to moisten the soil with their hoses, these fire crews, the dry vegetation, the bark, as much as possible to prevent flare-ups. Looking down the road, there must be at least 10 fire trucks, and they've come from cities elsewhere, like Marseille and Lyon. It really is a collective effort, and they are all saying the same thing. Today is significant because of the temperatures peaking. Away from all of the activity lives Pierre Alexandre. He has invited us over. Officials have asked him to evacuate, and he doesn't want to, so we're going to find out why.
9: We wanted to protect our house. We wanted to protect the forest, our village. So it's why when the police came, they said, you need to leave. I said, no. So at 4 o'clock in the afternoon, we can come to catch you with the police. So I said to my wife and my daughter, go, please. I said to my son, I know that you want to stay with me. I prefer that if you leave, please. But you have 19 years old. I know that you want to choose. But if you stay with me, be careful. Because in front of us, it's a nightmare. We don't know the situation. We don't know what will happen.
8: Do you think you could have stopped the fire?
9: No. We are not firefighters, so
8: you were willing to risk your lives?

0: Yes, we took the decision to try.
1: The images Pierre Alexander showed us were pretty shocking. He sat on the roof of his house in the middle of the afternoon and he's in pitch black. There's no doubt he risked his life by staying. More broadly, these fires are going to be fought for some time, and what we're hearing from the European Union officials high up there is that whilst they've been able to help France and neighbouring Spain, their resources are already stretched, with extreme weather conditions forecast for Hungary, Slovakia and the Czech Republic. These wildfires aren't just going to become more common, but more widespread.
2: That report from the BBC's James Waterhouse in the southwest of France. It's 13:45 GMT. Ever wondered what a rave inside a sauna might be like? Well, there are new health fashion. Sauna raves have been attracting a lot of supporters in London and have spread to other major cities such as Berlin and New York. You spend an evening dancing to electronic music in a hot, darkened space. It's supposed to be a blend of nightlife and health treatment, especially appealing if, like a lot of sociable young people these days, you're not keen on drinking. Hydrating, as you might expect at a sauna rave, is very much encouraged. Mishi is a DJ, producer and sound therapist from London who's been involved in these events, and she told me what they consisted of.
3: We were using a venue in East London that has a large sauna in it, which accommodates around 90 people. So usually a sauna would be probably around 80 degrees Celsius, but we take it down to 40. But as you can imagine, when the bodies start piling up in there, it can get pretty heated again.
2: So it's quite close proximity stuff. Is that the appeal?
3: Yes. Yeah, I think like having that human connection, you know, there's no phones in there. There is like a cool off area that has the cool down pools and showers, etc. in. So you can go and cool off and then come back in. The music's really loud as well, so you might want to break from that. Kind of like a rotation.
2: And it's a real rave, is it? People dance big time.
3: Yes. I was actually really surprised the first time I did it. So I'm using club standard equipment in there. I play the music slower than I normally would, simply because the heat is going to make your heart rate go up anyway. But people are dancing and enjoying it. Like, it's just like taking a dance floor from a club and just dumping it in a sauna. It's quite surreal.
2: It sounds quite uncomfortable if you're not used to it. It's even dangerous, borderline, no?
3: No, I wouldn't say it's dangerous because they've turned the heat off. I mean, I've been to events where you're on a dance floor and it's absolutely steaming. It's so hot because there's so many people in there and they don't have windows, or maybe in a hotter country. But it's a controlled space where they're used to applying heat. And a lot of the people that come are part of these sauna clubs. So they do this every week. Some of my followers will come and they're like, that was really hard work. For me, yes, too. And then you had people that go to these sauna events and they're like, oh, I wish it was a bit hotter. I was like, what?
2: No alcohol, obviously.
3: No alcohol. I would say no caffeine. I mean, that I gave out some simple instructions to people when I was selling tickets, like stay hydrated, coconut water, electrolytes. Nothing's been sold in there. You just see people in there with their bottles of water.
2: What are the health benefits, or is that not your field?
3: It's not my field. I'm not qualified. I don't have any medical background. However, I do know just from even dancing, you know, it's a stress relief, it's a mood boost. I know that a sauna can help regulate your circulation, give you great sleep. It could be a mental reset.
2: Are people coming on their own? Is it a dating thing?
3: Well, you know, I did think about this after... People are definitely coming by themselves. It's a 90-minute session, so it's not too intense. It's not like if you go to a club by yourself and you might be there for 4 or 5 hours. And people are definitely meeting because it's quite a niche environment, isn't it? If you both like dancing in a sauna, you're probably going to have other stuff in common.
2: London DJ Mishi there. You're with the BBC World Service. We're live from London. This is NewsHour.

0: Stay with us on the BBC World Service, because in 10 minutes after news hour, you can hear the interview with the South African Minister, Gaetan McKenzie.
1: South Africa is open for our brothers on the continent, but come here legitimately. Come here like a civilized human being that wants to come and contribute towards our country.
0: In an hour, it's World Business Express.
2: South Korean stock markets take another big hit and trading is suspended again as shares in tech companies fall. Plus, we'll look at how some of the world's biggest luxury brands have returned to growth despite a slowdown in sales in the Middle East.
0: And at BBC.com, the conversation asks how women's bodies differ from men's.
3: There's also the power of estrogen, which really gives the female body both immune strength, but also a lot of strengths in other areas that can promote longevity in female bodies.
0: Now let's rejoin NewsHour and Paul Henley.
4: And here's a reminder of our top story. Iran has accused the United States of seeking to expand the war by attacking its paramilitary allies in Iraq. Earlier in the program, we heard from Iraqi journalist Haith Abdul Ahad, who said Iraq found itself caught in the crosshairs of this war.
5: The problem is the prime minister was meeting Trump, and then a week earlier he was attending the funeral of Khamenei. So because of Iraq sharing the border with Iran, and because Iraq is an officially ally of the United States, it finds itself being bombed by everyone.
4: One other news headline for now. Criticism is growing of FIFA's plans to sell stakes in its football competitions, with the EU's top sports official saying, "Hands off our game."

0: I'm Paul Henley, and this is NewsHour. The Nigerian government is urging South Africa to do more to protect its citizens and other African migrants following recent unrest involving attacks, looting and threats against foreign nationals in South Africa. It comes after diplomats from both countries held talks in the Nigerian capital, Abuja, to try to ease growing tensions between what are the continent's two biggest economies. Around 1,500 Nigerians have had to be repatriated from South Africa for their own safety. Myoni Jones is BBC Africa correspondent. She's in Johannesburg. She joins us. Welcome, Myoni. Remind us what's been happening in South Africa. High levels of intimidation, right?
1: So for the last few months, since March roundabout, there have been these ongoing protests against illegal migration across South African cities. And in recent months, those have escalated into reported incidents of violence, shopkeepers saying they've been intimidated and asked for their documentation, individuals telling the media that their houses have been broken into and they've been asked for their documents. The organizers of the protests are a group called March and March. They say they're primarily focused on illegal migration and that they don't condone any type of violence against foreign nationals here in South Africa. But many foreign nationals have reported that they've been intimidated whether they're here legally or not. So obviously, despite organizers' attempts or alleged attempts to kind of keep things peaceful, things have degenerated for some people here.
0: And the South African government says it is doing what it can to stop violence and to ease the tensions. What's the evidence for that?
1: So the South African government said they've arrested a large number of people who've been found guilty of either asking people for their documentations on the streets or of kind of intimidating people or breaking into their houses. They haven't kind of provided evidence as to who's actually been prosecuted after these arrests. But they say that, there are many laws here that protect people's human rights, particularly because of the country's history of apartheid. This is something that is very close to their heart. And though they understand people's concerns around illegal migration, putting pressure on public services and jobs, etc., they're still urging people, not to take the law into their own hands. But for many foreigners that the BBC and other news organizations have spoken to, they feel that there is an atmosphere of kind of anti-immigration sentiment, particularly because there are local elections coming up later in the year. And often you tend to get this anti-immigration

0: sentiment during this period. And certainly in terms of the number of people who've expressed the desire to leave or actually been deported or repatriated, this is some of the largest figures we've seen. The authorities here saying around 53,000 people have been repatriated or deported since June. So it's a huge number.
1: Now, Nigerians allege that some of the violence is being carried out by the South African police. Can you tell us more about that?
0: Yeah, so they are alleging that around 98 Nigerians have been killed in violence in South Africa. It's not clear what period of time that covers. The person, the Nigerian politician who mentioned this was the Nigerian Minister of State for Foreign Affairs, Ambassador Sola Enikonolaye. Apologies for my pronunciation. And he didn't quite qualify when this period was, but he did say that there's been a persistent pattern of Afrophobic violence in South Africa since 2022. So perhaps he means that period of time. The South African authorities have said that only four people have been killed in recent protests and dozens more in previous waves of violence. Okay. So a huge discrepancy between the Nigerian and South African figures.
1: Myeni Jones, many thanks. Kimiebe Ebienfa is a spokesman for Nigeria's Ministry of Foreign Affairs. I began by asking him what had been discussed at a meeting this week in Abuja between the two sides.
2: The Nigerian side told the minister about our displeasure over security concerns regarding foreign nationals living in South Africa. From 2022 to date, about 99 Nigerians has been killed in South Africa. I find I can put it on record that no Nigerian has been killed by protesters. We allude to that fact. But Nigerians have suffered deaths due to what we term extrajudicial killings. There are allegations of Nigerians involved in criminal activities, and in the process of arresting them, the police sometimes summarily just killed them. So we are against that. Nigerian government made it clear that we will not support any form of criminality by any Nigerian nationals living outside the country. But even if there are perceived criminal elements within the confines of the South African state, those criminal elements should be treated based on the South African laws. Both agree that going forward, we will continue to talk to each other on how best to resolve issues between the two countries.
1: Does South Africa accept your assertion that there is Afrophobia there, that people are being victimized because they're foreigners, because they're from elsewhere in Africa?
2: There was contention about that. South Africa said there is no government-sponsored protest against foreigners, that those that are carrying out the protest have no backing of government. But Nigeria, on the other side, insisted that we've seen clear videos whereby protests are going on, lootings are going on, police is in the vicinity, but it seems helpless. That means there might be the issue of complicity on the part of the South African government.
1: Do you feel that you've got persuasive power with the South African government? Nigeria is a big, important nation, has more clout than countries that other immigrants are from, Malawi, for example. Are they listening to you?
2: Yes, the South African government is listening, because we impress on them that there are a lot of successful South African businesses in Nigeria, from MTN to SPA to banks, as the case may be, that are carrying out their business operations without any harassment, without any molestation. So that should be the trend of Nigerian businesses in South Africa too. So if Nigerian businesses are frustrated in South Africa, the Nigerian government will not continue to guarantee the successful operation of South African businesses in Nigeria too. So they understand the position of the Nigerian government. So going forward, I think we'll continue to engage each other to perfect relations between two countries. And again, we both sides agree that we are two leading nations in the African continent, and there should be no need for us to have strain or hiccups in our engagement, because it will not pose well for the unity of the African continent.
1: Kimiebe Ebienfa of the Nigerian Foreign Ministry. Earlier on Newsday, a spokesperson for South Africa's Department of International Relations, Crispin Fieri, replied to those allegations of extrajudicial killings. Here's a short excerpt of what he said.
3: We will continue to ensure that the rule of law is applied. We are committed to the rule of law in South Africa. We do believe that the allegations that the Nigerian government, even the Ghanaian government, has brought forward can be investigated by our judicial system. Like we said, we have

0: have a very credible rule of law system in South Africa.
1: Crispin Ferry ending NewsHour. Thank you for listening.
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3: 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I've been busy chatting with some amazing people for season 6 of Dear Daughter.
2: Dear Daughter, Sunday at 3:30 and 10:30 GMT. 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
4: Wildfires in southern France and in parts of Spain have had a devastating impact. 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
5: Coming up from the BBC World Service, The Interview, conversations with the people shaping our world, with me, Wahiga Mwaura. For this episode, I speak to Gayton Mackenzie, South Africa's Minister of Sports, Arts and Culture, and leader of the Patriotic Alliance. As South Africa marked Nelson Mandela Day, I challenge him on whether his tough stance on immigration amid rising tensions and attacks on migrants is compatible with Nelson Mandela's legacy of togetherness.
6: Now, this is absolutely not a betrayal of his legacy, and I tell you why I'm saying that. This is a legitimate concern of South Africans, whether it's illegal foreigners, people with no paperwork. No country in the world allows that to happen. Why should we? South Africa is open. Our brothers on the continent have come here legitimately, come here like a civilized human being that wants to come and contribute towards our country.
5: Gayton Mackenzie, hear more on The Interview after the news.
7: BBC News with Moira Alderson. The outrage over FIFA's plans to sell stakes in a $20 billion subsidiary to manage its competitions has continued. FIFA wants a venture capital firm run by the brother of President Trump's son-in-law to lead a group of private backers. Nesta McGregor outlines the Football Federation's decision.
8: FIFA's proposal is to create a private company and private investors to maximise its commercial revenue, things like licensing, ticket sales and broadcast deals. FIFA would use this money to then distribute back to its member associations to develop the game. But there has been widespread backlash to all of this. The European Commission saying that it's the relentless and corrosive commercialisation of football. UEFA, European football's governing body, has scheduled an emergency meeting. Yesterday they issued a statement saying football is not FIFA's to sell.
7: Iran says widespread US-Saudi strikes on Iraq are an attempt to expand the war, which resumed on Tuesday night after a brief lull in fighting. An Iran-aligned militia in Iraq, the Popular Mobilization Forces, has reported at least 20 of its members were killed in the attacks. President Trump has accused the militia of coordinating its actions with the Iraqi government, which Baghdad denies. Mr. Trump also promised Iran a beating for launching 5 ballistic missiles on an American base and command center in Jordan. The former White House chief medical adviser, Anthony Fauci, has refused to answer questions during a combative Senate committee hearing into the origins of COVID and the US government's handling of the pandemic. He had the following response to each question.
9: On the advice of counsel, I respectfully decline to answer based upon my rights under the Fifth Amendment of the Constitution.
7: The committee chairman, Rand Paul, a Republican, has consistently alleged that Dr. Fauci sought to conceal the origins of the coronavirus. Bernd de Boosman has the details from Washington.
10: The Senate subcommittee hearing comes after over 1,000 pages of Dr. Fauci's diary covering his years leading the National Institute of Allergy and Infectious Diseases were released to the public. The man who subpoenaed him, Kentucky Senator Rand Paul, says the pages show what Dr. Fauci wrote privately and what he told the country were two different stories. Senator Paul has long accused him of lying about the pandemic, which Dr. Fauci has called preposterous. Wednesday's hearing is delving into the question of whether U.S.-funded research in China played a role in COVID's origins, a theory which many scientists have said is unlikely.
7: The UN's migration agency says more than 83,000 civilians have fled fighting in Sudan's North Kordofan state and are now sheltering in the city of El Obeid. Its chief of mission in Sudan says families have run out of options, with more people arriving despite continued strikes by the paramilitary Rapid Support Forces. Satellite images verified by the BBC show the city's displacement

0: camp has expanded since March. Aid workers warn of worsening conditions and severe food shortages. BBC News. OpenAI has disclosed that an unprecedented cyber attack carried out 2 weeks ago by rogue ChatGPT agents on another AI-related company, Hugging Face, wasn't the only one. OpenAI now admits its bots also hacked several other unnamed publicly available services. The incident has alarmed the industry with fears of autonomous AI bots running amok. The French Interior Ministry has ordered the controversial Russian journalist Ksenia Fyodorova to leave the country. It comes after the foreign minister publicly described her as a Kremlin propagandist. She played a prominent role on the Russian RT TV channel in France. France and Spain are again bracing for temperatures above 40 degrees in a fourth heatwave that could foster more wildfires. In France, the worst blazes in the Gironde region are now under control, though more than 2,000 firefighters are still hard at work. James Waterhouse in Bordeaux outlines the emergency services response.
1: It is a long line of fire trucks, firefighters that have come from other French cities like Marseille, like Lyon. And previously there was what's called a flare-up, where the fire has reignited because of these high temperatures, really. If they get out of control, then the authorities lose control of these wildfires, and cities like Bordeaux are once again under a direct threat. When the fire was raging earlier, there was a succession of aircraft, of helicopters dumping their payloads of water, of fire retardant overhead. They flew over every 5 minutes, and then fire crews moved in to try and moisten the soil and try and contain the expansion of the fire.
0: Japan last year experienced its fastest decline in population ever recorded, the result of decades of low birth rates and an ageing society. The number of Japanese fell by more than 900,000, dropping to below 120 million for the first time since 1984. That's the latest world news from the BBC.
2: Hello, I'm Wahiga Mwaura, and this is the interview from the BBC World Service, the best conversations coming out of the BBC. 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
6: These companies don't care what governments do.
7: This is a war. The first thing that we want is a war to end.
2: For this episode, I speak to Gaetan McKenzie, South Africa's Minister of Sport, Arts and Culture, and leader of the Patriotic Alliance. Whilst his ministerial portfolio is sport and the arts, he is perhaps better known as leader of the political party Patriotic Alliance. This party has built much of its support on a tough stance against illegal migration, making McKenzie closely associated with the issue. Immigration has become one of South Africa's most contentious subjects, fueling violent protests, attacks on migrants, both legal and illegal, and fierce political rhetoric. It was against this backdrop that South Africa recently marked Mandela Day, honoring Nelson Mandela's legacy of humanity, justice, freedom, and human rights. I challenge Gaetan on whether his stance is compatible with Mandela's legacy and ask whether he is blaming migrants for problems that run much deeper.
8: We don't want to be at war with our African countries and brothers, but we have hosted people here for 30 years without papers. Enough is enough now. They must go home. They will go home. And the South African economy, they will bounce back. All Africans are welcome, but don't come here illegally. What is so difficult? I'm a minister in the cabinet of South Africa, and I must show my papers when I walk into any country on the continent. No man can feed another man's children while his children are starving. Our people are starving of jobs. They're starving of health care.
2: Welcome to the interview from the BBC World Service with Gaetan McKenzie.
8: The majority of people in South Africa, and I say the majority because nobody's got all-round love, the majority of people, we still revere, love, and think fondly of Nelson Mandela. Young people also, but you do have a few, like in any other country, some people that say now his policies is the reason why we're suffering, which I can tell you nothing is further from the truth. Mandela had the road map. He didn't walk the whole road with us. He walked part of the road with us. So if there's people to blame, it should

0: With today's leadership, it should be us and not Nelson Mandela.
1: So you do agree with those who say that even as reflections happen around Nelson Mandela Day, there are challenges to be tackled. I'm talking about, I mean, Mandela was passionate about education. He was passionate about youth empowerment. But the country right now is facing a big unemployment crisis. Do you think this undermines the legacy that he worked for?
0: Well, I wouldn't say it is done deliberately. You know, we have socioeconomic conditions in our country, which is not favorable to a lot of young people in currently. But, you know, we're not where we used to be. We're not where we want to be. But we've truly made inroads as a country. And we've got lots of work ahead of us still. But when it comes to youth unemployment, there were many factors that contributed towards that, but we are adequately aware of what needs to be done, and we are doing that.
1: I mean, because there are those who say there isn't much to celebrate around this day. There's a call to service, but there are those who say, shouldn't the government, shouldn't the ANC be working to rectify issues that will make life easier for all South Africans, as opposed to just one day of symbolic service?
0: Well, you know, there's no government in the world that doesn't have challenges. We've got different challenges. Some governments in Africa have got challenges when it comes to rebels. Some's got challenges when it comes to school kids being kidnapped. Some is absolute poverty. There's no food in the country. Some of there's youth unemployment. That's our challenge, and we're dealing with it. And you know, we have a government of national unity in South Africa. And we are working hard towards that, you know, and as you can, if you rightly know, a lot of the jobs that usually was reserved for young people in our country in the service industry has unfortunately been taken by illegal foreigners. And it's something we are dealing with currently in our country.
1: It's interesting you've said that, because I know Nelson Mandela was also known for his relations with other African countries. I believe he gained political and financial support from countries such as Ghana, Mali, Senegal, just to name a few. And yet recently, we saw vigilante groups in your country asking foreigners from these very same countries to leave. Again, is this a betrayal of his legacy as you think about who Nelson Mandela was?
0: No, this is absolutely not a betrayal of his legacy, and I'll tell you why I'm saying that. You know, our struggle as South Africans, we were held by African countries, we were held by European countries, countries in the West, we were held by a lot of countries. Sweden helped us, Ghana helped us, Zambia helped us, the UK helped us with the anti-apartheid movement that was very big here in the UK. But you don't see them streaming our country illegally. So was that help? Did that help mean we're going to help you now, but you must allow criminality to happen in your country when they take over? I don't think so. So what we are doing is, of course, they see people that this is a legitimate concern of South Africans, where there's illegal foreigners, people with no paperwork. No country in the world allows that to happen. Why should we? No country in the world will say to people, you are illegally here, you don't need a passport, so why do we have borders? What we are saying is that, yes, there are some one or two people that exploit the genuine concern that we have when it comes to illegal immigration, but we should not be known by the worst of us. We should be known by the best of us. So, yes, the government is dealing. There's been 900 arrests of people that was attacking illegal foreigners, that was attacking migrants. Our message is very simple. We say Africa, South Africa is open, our brothers on the continent, but come here legitimately. Come with your papers. Come here like a civilized human being that wants to come and contribute towards our country. We don't have people from Sweden coming in saying, we help you. We help you with your struggle. Now we have to send all our undesirables. We have to send all people there because we helped you with the struggle. Was that help for people to come here illegally? For people to come sell drugs here? And I'm sure Mandela would have said, no, keep that help, if that was what the help was for.
1: So here's what I'm struggling to understand. Of a country with about 3.9 to 4 million foreign-born individuals, a country of 63 million people, when did it get to a point that it was decided that the current challenge of unemployment is because of this percentage of a population that isn't

0: anywhere near the majority. Help us understand that.
1: No, I think first you shouldn't call them foreign-born. There's a difference between foreign-born and illegal immigrant. Let's not decriminalize it by calling it foreign-born. It's an illegal immigrant. So if I can answer you, we have more than 3 million. How would you know that amount? When did you count them if they are undocumented? We don't even know. Nobody can truly tell you how many illegal foreigners are in our country. When people say it's 3 million, 3 million, how do they know? Do they come and say, I'm an illegal foreigner, count me? No. We have an influx of illegal foreigners here. So far we have, they self-deported just from Malawi. We are standing close to 80,000 people just from Malawi.
0: Minister, the numbers are from your government and from your statistics agency.
1: I disagree with the statistics agency, because how would you count people that's illegally in the country? You know, people will not give up their hands. So I'm saying to you that we have taken a decision that not all our problems can be attributed to illegal foreigners, but some of our problems can be directly attributed, and I can explain to you why I'm saying that. Number one, they are not counted in when the fiscus distributes money. So these are people that is a burden on the system, or on the healthcare system, that is a burden on our school system. So I am saying we cannot say the 3-point-something million you're talking about. But let's say, for your argument's sake, and to answer your question, 2 million of those 3.9 million is having a job in this country. Then you see, when they leave, there will be space for 2 million South Africans. So we don't say they are responsible for all our problems, but they're responsible for some of our problems.
0: I mean,
1: so we start with them.
0: Because I'm wondering to myself, 2 years from now, you know, when we are next marking Nelson Mandela Day, and by that point, many migrants have left the country, and there still aren't enough jobs for young people. What are you going to tell South Africans then?
1: That is our problem as South Africans. How are we going to sort it out? But what you are saying is that we should continue.
0: What I'm asking is there a danger that this could go beyond undocumented migrants, that many foreigners in the country are in a state of concern about their future?
1: Firstly, the state of concern is extremely legitimate. But on 16 June, during our Youth Day, I took the mic as the Minister of Sports, Arts and Culture, and I said that we will not tolerate criminality, we will not tolerate people that are legally in the country, that they should be assaulted. We will not tolerate people doing the work of the police. The police acted accordingly by arresting some of these people. But I am saying to you that, you know, when you have 10 problems, you sort it out one by one. This is a problem in our country. Show me any country, you know, Ghana, you make an example with Ghana. I can tell you, Ghana recently chased out Nigerians in the country. They were marching against Nigerians.
0: Is chased out the right word? I believe it was the business community that was concerned about Nigerian traders undercutting their businesses. It wasn't the South Africa scenario. That's the clarity that I have, Minister. I don't think those are the same examples.
1: No, but what is different from this? We doing the very same. We have a problem with whether it's the business community. They're still Ghanaian. You must say Ghanaian business people. They're not South African business people. It's Ghanaian business people having a problem with with Nigerians in the country. We are having the same problem. Now, when you say it's not the same, what is different?
0: My question to you is, it's not a get out of our country. They're not blaming them for crime. They're not blaming them for anything else. It was purely one business community concerned about the business operations of another community. At least that's what I'm aware of.
1: Well, let me tell you, you're aware of some of the wrong information, but let me give you some clarity on this matter. 20% of our prison population, 20+% of our prison population is illegal foreigners. Now, there's no better debate, there's no better fact to show you that some of them do commit crime. 20% of the convicted prison population of South Africa are illegal immigrants. Now, that nullifies anybody that says some of them don't commit crime. The ones that don't commit crimes are working at low-paid jobs. They are being exploited by the captains of the industry because they are not unionized. They don't have legal standing in our

0: country. Now that really, it undercuts our fight for fair remuneration. It undercuts our fight for that people should be treated in a humane way at work, because they accept any job, they accept any payment. Now, the criminal element has been arrested and found guilty, and they are convicted. The other ones are working in jobs you must have a special skill when you want to work in a country like South Africa. That's what our rules are saying. You can't just come here and take a job that is meant for South African, or a job that a South African can do.
1: Let me ask you this instead. How many jobs are you anticipating will be created once all undocumented migrants have left? Or how many jobs have been created so far?
0: Well, you can't. These people left last week. Why are we now expected to give turbo stats? But I can say this to you. We anticipate to create 5 million jobs. And I'm telling you today that it shouldn't even be the argument. The argument should be, what are the rules of our country? The rules of our country is that you can come here and enjoy our country, but you have to come here legally. Why are we even talking about what should have and what shouldn't be? The rule is very simple. Don't come here illegally in our country. When you come here legally, you can enjoy our nice country. But if you come here illegally, we will make sure that you get arrested, and we are now giving them, to show you how humane we are in South Africa, we are giving people a chance. We say, self-deport, come report and go home. And I see Ghana and all these countries are now, our president has been so humane in how he wants this matter to be handled, but I see all sorts of accusations towards South Africa. The one question that these countries don't ask themselves, our fellow African brothers and sisters, why, if you call us xenophobic, now tell me, why are your people running away from you? That is the question that you should be asking them. Why is it that your people are running, not one or two or 100 or 1,000, millions of people are running away from their countries, and they now come into South Africa like we are the refugee center for Africa.
1: Minister,
0: I am being very forward with you.
1: Minister, you're asking fair questions. One could ask why one of the fastest growing economies, China, has many of its nationals in other parts of the world looking for business opportunities.
0: These people are legally in China. So it's not that. We want Africans to come, fellow Africans to come to South Africa. We want the skills to come, but we want you to come legally. What is so difficult asking that?
2: You're listening to the interview from the BBC World Service with me, Wahiga Mwaura. Now, even before the microphones were switched on for this interview, it was clear that immigration was the issue that Gayton McKenzie most wanted to discuss, despite his official remit as Minister for Sport, Arts and Culture. I knew it was a subject he had spoken about passionately before, but I was still struck by just how much of our conversation centered on it. His answers were direct, unapologetic, and often provocative, and he addressed difficult questions and contentious issues head on. Immigration is one of South Africa's defining issues at the moment, with the debate becoming increasingly prominent in politics and at times spilling over into protests and outbreaks of violence and vigilantism. Foreigners have been forced out of their homes and businesses. Some have been physically attacked. More than 160,000 foreign nationals left South Africa over the past 2 months, according to an AFP tally. So it was perhaps inevitable that our conversation would repeatedly come back to the topic. Now, for the second half of our conversation, we move to the just-concluded Football World Cup in the United States. I asked the minister about the future of Bafana Bafana, or the boys, as the football team are fondly nicknamed. But we also discuss why so many neutral fans around the world hoped that the team would lose, and whether it reflects how South Africa is being viewed beyond its borders. Okay, let's return to my conversation with Gayton McKenzie.
0: And as far as Bafana Bafana is concerned, we as South Africa, we are very, very happy with the performance of Bafana Bafana. We judge ourselves, against our future, against our past achievements, and have we moved the needle further? Of course we did. We have never reached knockout stages in the history of our country. This time, we've reached knockout stages. No team in the world

0: World Cup had 3 points deducted from them through our own fault. But the fact that we had 3 points deducted and we still managed to qualify, it speaks to you about our resilience as a country, as South Africans, and the fact that we were the most loved nation at that World Cup. People, there was an attempt by certain people on the continent to make us the pariah and say we're xenophobic and walking around with bots, but the people saw through them because they know that we are not a xenophobic country. Yes, we do have xenophobic people in our country, like every other country in Africa. It's got xenophobic people. But that should not be who we are seen as South Africa. But Bafana Bafana has done excellent according to our standards, because we've never reached some people that has not even qualified, some countries haven't even qualified, are laughing at our achievement that we didn't win the World Cup.
1: I wanted to ask you, what do you make of this concept that's become quite a talking point at the World Cup, hate-watching? South Africa were on the receiving end of it, and now some are saying even Argentina has faced similar treatment, where a section of the fans actively watch their matches and tweet about wanting them to lose. What do you make of that phenomenon that South Africa faced?
0: Well, let me tell you, South Africa, if you watch our games, number one, South Africa had the most attendance, more than any other African country. Let's start there. No African country had the type of attendance numbers that we had as South Africa. We had the highest attendance numbers. Number two, you went to Canada, the diaspora, you know, they support the South Africa. The stadium in the South Korea game, majority of the people were South African. So you think we'll worry about the person that is tweeting there from the country that hates us? They tried to run a campaign. We defeated that campaign. Mexicans loved South Africans. Americans loved South Africans. We were the most loved country. You think we can worry about somebody tweeting here in South Africa bad about us? No, the majority of people loved us. We were so loved. I've never felt so much love. Atlanta threw out the red carpet for South Africa. We were so loved. You go to Mexico. Mexico threw out the red carpet for South Africa. Monterrey, it was South Africa. Now you want to tell me about the few people that says that tweets bad about us.
1: Okay, my last question to you is, and finally on this one, do you think South Africa's economy has suffered because of the marches, because of the June 30th deadline, because of the narrative around undocumented migrants and xenophobic attacks, etc.? Has there been any tangible impact on the economy there?
0: Well, it's too early to say. Surely there will be. We don't want to be at war with our African countries and brothers. But, you know, if it means that we should accept stuff that other countries are not accepting in the interest of keeping a good opinion of us from people that don't really matter at times. You know, if you love South Africa, you'll understand that we are peace-loving people. We have hosted people here for 30 years without papers. Enough is enough now. They must go home. They will go home. And the South African economy, if in the event that we are suffering, we are a resilient economy. We have a resilient economy. They will bounce back. We will work hard towards that. The government of national unity is doing a good job. The president is doing a good job. So we will bounce back, and we will, the ones that truly wants to understand what's happening, they must listen to us. We are saying all Africans are welcome, but don't come here illegally. What is so difficult? I'm a minister in the cabinet of South Africa, and I must show my papers when I walk into any country on the continent, any elsewhere. Why is it that there's an expectation that we must just, no man can feed another man's children while his children are starving? Our people are starving of jobs. They're starving of health care. Let these leaders that have so many bad things to say about our country ask themselves that question. I said, why are your people running away from you? Why are they running to us?
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2: The 1st of July, 1916. The first day of the Battle of the Somme remains the bloodiest day in the history of warfare. Nearly 20,000 British soldiers were killed. I'm Jordan Dunbar. Growing up in Belfast, I was surrounded by memorials to the Somme, but I never fully understood why a battle fought in France still echoes through the streets of my home city. 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
5: Coming up on World Business Express in 20 minutes, shares in South Korea's biggest chip makers take another hit. Plus, some of the world's biggest luxury brands have returned to growth despite a slowdown in sales in the Middle East. Before that, on Business Daily, the founder of TaskRabbit reflects on what it's like building one of the world's most successful gig economy platforms. But first, the latest BBC World News.
6: BBC News with Moira Alderson. There's growing anger in Europe over FIFA's plans to sell stakes in major football tournaments, including the World Cup, to private investors. The EU sports chief condemned what he called relentless and corrosive commercialisation. UEFA is holding an emergency meeting to discuss its response. Iran has condemned US-Saudi strikes in Iraq, saying they're an attempt to expand the war in the region. An Iran-aligned militia, the PMF, says at least 20 of its members were killed in the attacks. The former White House medical adviser, Anthony Fauci, has refused to answer questions from senators about the origin of the COVID pandemic and whether he funded dangerous research in China. Dr. Fauci accused Senator Rand Paul of having an unhinged obsession with putting him in jail. OpenAI has disclosed that a cyber attack by rogue ChatGPT agents on another AI-related company 2 weeks ago had more than one target. It now admits that its bot also hacked several other unnamed services. The United Nations Migration Agency says more than 83,000 civilians have fled fighting in Sudan's north Kordofan state and are now sheltering in the city of El Obeid. Aid workers warn of severe food shortages as the paramilitary RSF have cut supply routes. The French Interior Ministry has ordered the controversial Russian journalist Ksenia Fyodorova to leave the country. It comes after the foreign minister publicly described her as a Kremlin propagandist. Japan experienced its fastest decline in population ever recorded last year, the result of decades of low birth rates and an ageing society. The number of Japanese fell by more than 900,000. The Oscar-winning Irish musician Glenn Hansard has been killed in a motorcycle accident in Dublin. He was 56. Hansard was the frontman of the rock band The Frames. That's the latest world news from the BBC.
7: Hello, this is Business Daily on the BBC World Service. I'm Sarah Rogers. Today's founder is Leah Sullivan, the founder of TaskRabbit, an app that connects people with taskers who they pay to help with everyday jobs like building flat-pack furniture. Hi, Leah, welcome.
8: Hello, thank you so much for having me on.
7: Now, Leah, you started in tech before founding your own company after a simple frustration. You needed dog food and you didn't want to go out and get it yourself. Now, that relatable moment sparked TaskRabbit in 2008 and made you a pioneer of the gig economy before the mainstream. You built it into a global business, sold it to IKEA, but success, of course, did come at a personal price, which we'll talk about. Now you're on the other side of the table as a venture capitalist, and you've got a book coming out next year. Not much then.
8: Not much going on, exactly, yeah.
7: So let's go back to before all that, before you got the dog. You grew up in a small town in Massachusetts. What was family life like?
8: My father had been in the Air Force for 35 years. He worked at Hanscom Air Force Base in Massachusetts. And my mother was a stay-at-home mom. I have a younger sister who's 2 years younger than me.

And I remember being very interested in and very good just naturally at math. And that kind of led me to computer science in college. And even way far back, I remember my father.

0: I set up in my elementary school. I don't really think we made much money, but I remember that vividly from childhood.
1: How old were you when you asked your dad that question?
0: I think I was probably about 8 years old. I was also really into dance. I was a ballerina. I studied dance growing up. I actually danced for about 25 years before I started TaskRabbit.
1: That's really different from the girl who wants to be the CEO, also want to be a ballet dancer.
0: I know. I also wanted to be an astronaut. So there were a lot of things that I was interested
1: Keeping
0: in.
1: Keeping your options open.
0: That's right.
1: Were you good with money? Who taught you about finances and money?
0: I remember my parents decided to set up an allowance for my sister and I. And we would do chores, house chores during the week. And it might be, you know, setting the table for dinner or, you know, cleaning our bedrooms, whatever it was. But they kind of posed this interesting question, which I still remember to this day. And they said, we will pay you $3 every week, or we will pay you $5 every 2 weeks, and you can decide. Now, I think they were trying to see how smart we were or trick us maybe, but I did the math and I realized, well, getting paid the lower amount, but every week frequency was better. And so that's what I chose. But I think those little lessons learned around money were from saving, were from acting fiscally responsible, and just being really careful actually about money and how it was spent.
1: You then went to college. Your first proper job was in tech. You were a software engineer for IBM, which stacks up because you were really good at maths. So you're on a really good career path. Why not stick to that?
0: I really enjoyed my time there. I learned so much. I learned so much about how to build software that millions of people around the globe were using. And that's what really excited me, actually, that I could create and build things that I knew other people were using and finding value in. And so I had the idea for what became TaskRabbit, and it was like a bug that bit me, and I wasn't able to let go of the idea. And so I did end up quitting my job at IBM 4 months later and built the first version of the site from there.
1: So just talk to me a little bit more about that moment that you came up with the idea for TaskRabbit.
0: Well, it was February of 2008. It was cold. It was snowing outside. There was a big snowstorm. And I was going to meet friends across town for dinner when I realized I was out of dog food. And at the time, I had this 110-pound yellow lab named Kobe. And he kind of looked at me with his little puppy eyes and he says, we're out of dog food. What
1: yeah,
0: are you
1: they do,
0: do
1: that.
0: And really the key moment for me, the moment that lightning struck, was when I grabbed my iPhone, because the iPhone had just come out a few months earlier. This was brand new technology that people were just starting to build on top of. So I grabbed my iPhone and I thought, you know what? I should be able to connect with someone at the store at this very moment through this device. I bet there's someone at the grocery store in the dog food aisle right now, and I'm willing to pay them for their time. That was the moment where it all clicked, where I had the idea.
1: So, I mean, it's massive now. It's in 8 countries, something like 75 cities. But I want to know, what was the first version of it? What did that look like?
0: Well, it looked a lot different than it does today. And the best in class user experience at the time was eBay. And if anyone remembers going on to eBay and bidding on products and items, that was the first version of TaskRabbit, where you would go onto the TaskRabbit site, you would say, hey, I need my dry cleaning picked up. That alert would go out to the tasker base willing to do the job. And those taskers then would bid on your job and you would choose who you wanted to work with.
1: And how many taskers did you have at that point? Because it couldn't have been too many.
0: Well, you know, I started the site with 30 taskers in 1 square mile of Boston, a little neighborhood called Charlestown. I put an ad on Craigslist saying that I wanted someone to run errands for me. And I was just overwhelmed with applications from people because in 2008, we're starting to go into the Great Recession. So the stock market was crashing, people were being laid off. I was completely flabbergasted by the quality of people that were coming to me and saying, I want to run your errands. But they were teachers, lawyers, physical therapists.

0: therapists that had just been laid off from work and were looking for new ways, more flexible ways of making money. And so I interviewed over coffee to start the site. I picked the 30 that I thought I could trust to go into maybe not even my home, but my grandmother's home.
1: Wow. Any of them still working with you?
0: Yes. Yes. There actually is one tasker from Boston.
1: No way.
0: Mark Hedges, who I interviewed, he was one of the first 30 taskers, and he is still on the TaskRabbit platform today.
1: So it's successful where you are. You've got these 30 people, but obviously you want to scale that up. How do you convince investors in 2008 to back you to get that going?
0: Yes, it was a terrible time to raise money, a terrible time to start a business. There were more than one moment where I thought, I should just go back to IBM. This is not going to work.
1: Really?
0: I pitched every investor I could in Boston. Everyone said no. I then came out to the Bay Area, to California, to Silicon Valley. I had never been to the West Coast before in my entire life. I was 28 years old. And I remember looking around at the redwood trees and people sitting in coffee shops talking about their startups and their businesses. And I thought, like, where am I? This feels like a very different place than Boston at the time. But I was able to raise money.
1: You really need to want it, don't you?
0: You really do. You have to believe it in your bones. I mean, you have to feel it, and you have to be willing to break through walls to make it happen.
1: At your busiest, what was a day-to-day in the life of Leah?
0: Oof, at the busiest, at the height, it felt like a manic episode, honestly, because it was, you're just pulled in a million different directions. You're the janitor and you're the CEO that's fundraising. You're in back-to-back meetings with the team. You're talking to journalists. You're pitching investors. You're sitting with the product team and soundboarding new ideas. You're sitting with customer service and you're hearing all the complaints, all the things that go wrong all the time in a business that's scaling. And so it was a lot.
1: You're listening to Business Daily on the BBC World Service with me, Sarah Rogers. And today I'm speaking to Leah Sullivan, founder of TaskRabbit. It's often said that TaskRabbit helped create the gig economy, so workers being paid per gig, which is great for people that want flexibility and, you know, if people want a side hustle. But the flip side of that is job security, right? And no benefits. Yeah. How do you reflect on being a pioneer of that?
0: Yeah, it's a complicated thing because there are two sides of that coin. And, you know, when I was building TaskRabbit, of course, we were focused on building, scaling the business, helping to create the gig economy. As you said, this flexibility in workforce. I remember doing these surveys of taskers and what they valued the most. Did they value the money? Did they value the flexibility? You know, was it something else? It was always flexibility. People just wanted to own the way they worked. But with that comes these institutional structures that have been built around work, the history of work, that doesn't allow for, let's say, benefits programs or paid time off or insurance, right? And so there were all these things I knew that weighed on me, that weighed on us. It wasn't a perfect system. It's not a perfect model. It continues to evolve and change. And frankly, I think the gig economy at this point has been around long enough. I'm surprised some of these government systems and the way they're set up haven't been able to follow the trends of how work has evolved.
1: And would you have done things differently or set up TaskRabbit differently, having that knowledge now, if you knew that that was going to be the direction that work was going to go in?
0: I'm not sure there's much I could have done on my own. I think there's a lot of companies in the gig economy, including, you know, Uber and Lyft and Airbnb and others. And, you know, we did all kind of band together and go and lobby the government and talk through structures and programs that would be helpful. But I think it does take all of these businesses together to continue to push and offer, you know, solutions for change. A couple of things that we did that, you know, we could have done earlier and sooner were just find benefit partners, benefit programs to partner with for taskers and offer them discounts on health.

0: health insurance.
1: And maybe those were things we could have thought of from the beginning. But in the end, I mean, it really, it's a massive economy, the gig economy, and it's going to take everyone, I think, to band together to help solve some of these issues.
2: And what about the flip side for consumers? They're welcoming people they don't know into their homes, but people perhaps taking on jobs they're not quite qualified for. Where's the liability if things go wrong?
1: I'm no longer involved today, so I can't say today how they're thinking about this, but I can say when I was running TaskRabbit, we were really focused on jobs that had less skill. So moving help, house cleaning, things that didn't require licenses or contracts. And so that was an area of focus for us because we did realize that, you know, some of these higher skilled, really professional jobs like plumbers, electricians, et cetera, like that's probably not the best place to find these people on TaskRabbit. We're focused on a much different service offering. But in the end, the liability did end with us. And so that's why we had to set up insurance programs and other safety nets so that consumers, so that clients could feel comfortable and confident using the service.
2: Do you use it?
1: Oh, yes. I still use it to this day.
2: Now, you spoke a little bit earlier about the overwhelm of just doing everything. You did go on to sell TaskRabbit, but there was a big moment for you before that, wasn't there? Life, I'm sure, to everyone else seemed to be going really well, but the pressure of just scaling this business and making it a success, it does take its toll, doesn't it?
1: It does, it does. And, you know, that sort of last round of funding that got us to profitability, which then put us in a great position to be acquired by IKEA, it did come at a cost. It was a huge burden. It was very stressful. I ended up in the hospital with this stress-induced colitis. We didn't know what it was, but my colon almost burst due to the stress and pressure of this fundraise. I ended up closing the round from my hospital bed.
2: What was the moment where you thought, I've got to make some changes?
1: Oh, you know, I think it had been building over time. I think it was almost a decade of stress that left me at that moment. We were, you know, 2 weeks away from not making payroll. And at that point, we had hundreds of employees and a full cap table of investors and live in 44 markets, 60,000 people relying on TaskRabbit to make money. It was a lot of stress. My daughter was just like a year old. And so she was sleeping when my stomach pain was onset. And so I ended up calling a Lyft and going to the hospital by myself.
2: And so that was from your hospital bed that you decided you were going to sell TaskRabbit. I mean, an amazing opportunity to a huge brand, IKEA. Was that a relief at that point?
1: I think I felt everything at once. And I knew it was time to let it go. I knew it was time to transition. I knew it was probably good for me and my physical and mental health to transition.
2: And how do you take care of yourself now? Of course, you've got four children and you want to set an example for them too, I imagine.
1: Absolutely, yes. I've gotten much better about, you know, making sure you carve out time for eating well and exercising and, you know, having a good routine around mental health too. In the end, as I look back, it was an absolute incredible journey that I'm so grateful for and feel so privileged to be able to have had.
2: Yes, because you've switched to the other side of the table. You're not the one going out asking for money. You are being asked for money as a venture capitalist. Why did you decide to go into that? Why not? You've sold it to IKEA. You've got your work-life balance back. Just enjoy the good life.
1: You know, I think I've always felt a deep, and I'm going to use this word very intentionally, obligation, to not only recognize and be grateful for the success that I've had, but to bring others along with me. And so I really saw the opportunity to move over to the venture capital side, to become an investor who has a lot of empathy for founders, who has lived through a decade of founding, scaling, and exiting a business, and then to be able to really help this next generation of founders do the same thing.

0: Leah Sullivan, I've really enjoyed speaking to you. Thank you so much for joining us and just giving us all that insight.
1: Well, thank you so much for having me.
0: Well, that's it for this episode of The Founders from Business Daily. I'm Sarah Rogers, the producer was Niamh McDermott. If you'd like to get in touch, email us at businessdaily@bbc.co.uk.
2: Shares in South Korea's biggest chip makers take another hit. It's World Business Express from the BBC World Service. I'm Luke Wilson. Some of the world's biggest luxury brands have returned to growth despite a slowdown in sales in the Middle East. And another German car maker announces plans to cut thousands of jobs. It's Groundhog Day in Seoul as the biggest Korean chip makers, SK Hynix and Samsung, have seen further sharp falls in Asian trading. Shares in SK Hynix dropped 9% after the world's second biggest chip maker reported a 550% increase in profits, short of what analysts were expecting. Its listing in Seoul has now lost 28% of its value in just a month. My colleague Sean Farrington spoke to Peter Kim from the Seoul-based investor KB Securities.
3: There are two sets of views on this. One is the fund flow retail-driven center, which is pretty horrific. On the other side is the institutional investors who are very, very confident about the long-term, even midterm fundamentals of the industry. So right now, it's overwhelmingly on the negative side, but I think on the way up, it was greed and fear. The swing has been pretty shocking, hasn't it?
4: Shocking would be the word. Is it indicative of something more widely going on here, where the money that is going to be spent on these memory chips just isn't going to be at the scale that people thought it might be?
3: If you look at the share price, that's probably what people are worried about, clearly. But I think for the experts who understand how this industry has evolved over the past 10, 15 years, is that it's a lot more stable than before. The visibility of earnings is a lot more longer and clearer. But as I said, there's been this unpredictable share price movement is because of the leveraged ETF that's been actually not just in Korea, US, UK and Hong Kong, that has amplified the volatility, which feels like the sector hasn't changed much at all in terms of its boom bust history.
2: Peter Kim of KB Securities in Seoul. Some of the world's biggest luxury brands say they've returned to growth in the last 3 months after a sharp slowdown because of the impact of the US-Iran war on sales in the Middle East. The biggest, LVMH, saw its fashion and handbags division climb for the first time in 2 years, and Kering, which owns brands like Gucci, saw sales rise for the first time in 3 years. But it's not all good news. Shares in Hermes are down more than 13% despite its revenues increasing. I asked Pauline Brown, the former chair of LVMH North America, what's driving the growth?
5: Brands that had fairly healthy jewelry business in terms of their portfolios. Number one, Richemont, and then LVMH secondly, which has about 15 or 16% of its sales come from jewelry. They had a extra boost from that. Did not benefit Hermes as much, which is not as much of a jewelry brand. So that would be point number one. And point number two North America outgrew all other regions.
2: And you mentioned Hermes having that challenge in the jewelry sector, but there also seems to be a lot of concern around Hermes, particularly around growth in China. How important is China as a market to these companies?
5: China has been the single biggest locomotive to growth in luxury for the last 15 plus years. It is no longer that. It is a mature market. And I would say it's stabilizing relative to what I might have said a year ago, but we're not seeing the kind of growth. And there's a few reasons for that. The obvious one is that consumers in China are cautious. You know, there are a lot of still economic concerns, but I think there's another one. They're changing their appetite for what they buy. I'd say relative to a few years ago, they're looking more favorably on local brands, and they're also pulling back from some of the more logo driven.
2: And so some interesting comments from the chief financial officer of LVMH saying that all the success we talk about in the tech industry is creating new billionaires, new millionaires in that space, and they're becoming a sort of a new luxury customer. Are you seeing that?
5: Well, for sure there is a new customer base, but that's

0: That's a really small number. I mean, if you actually counted the number of people who are benefiting from the IPOs and so forth, obviously it's great for stockholders. And when the equity markets are strong, luxury industry tends to be strong. But if you tried to correlate the actual people working in the industry with their spending, yes, you would see a boost. But I think there are some other things going on. In fact, I think that the broader equity gains are driving luxury sales more than the actual individuals and their employment base.
1: Pauline Brown, former North America chair for the luxury giant LVMH. Russ Mould is investment director at AJ Bell. And Russ, it's not just luxury companies. Some of Europe's biggest banks have also been reporting. Good results for them?
2: Very good, Luke. UBS, Deutsche Bank, Standard Chartered, shares all up in Switzerland, Germany and the UK. Strong profits, big dividends, big cash returns to shareholders. The global economy is okay, their loan books are not showing any stress, interest rates are fairly stable, so margins are good, and investment banks are cashing in on volatile, if buoyant, stock, bond, currency and commodity markets.
1: And looking ahead, we'll get the latest interest rate decision from the Federal Reserve in the US in the next few hours. What can we expect?
2: Market's putting a one-third chance on an interest rate increase at this meeting, but more than a 50% chance of an increase at the next one if there's no action this time. But if he doesn't do anything today, Mr. Walsh won't give us any clues because he said, unlike his predecessors, he won't be giving any predictions or forward guidance.
1: Russ Mould, Investment Director at AJ Bell, thank you. BMW has become the latest German car maker to announce job cuts as the industry faces stiff competition from China. Around 8,000 jobs are set to go. The company says a voluntary redundancy program will be open to workers in the admin and development divisions. It comes as Volkswagen is considering up to 100,000 job cuts across its 10 brands. The German car industry has also faced headwinds from US tariffs and slimmer profit margins on electric cars. Malawi has commissioned its first utility-scale battery storage facility in a project backed by the Global Energy Alliance. The installation is designed to make the country's electricity grid more reliable and help increase renewable energy use. Malawi's energy minister, Dr. Jean Matanga, spoke to the BBC's David Waddell.
3: The country has seen the injection of solar power, but we're not maximizing the effects because what's happening is solar power gets affected by weather and it's only available during daytime because of the sunshine. So we're not able to harvest that power to store it for use during peak periods. With this system, we'll be able to store that power from solar as well as any excess power that is there during the day. We'll keep it and use it, release it when it's needed during peak hours.
4: It will play a part not just in stabilizing the grid, but perhaps also enhancing the number of people in Malawi that can access electricity. Something just over a quarter of Malawians have access to electricity right now.
3: We do not generate enough to match our needs, to match the demand. So whatever is generated using solar during daytime, that was just going to waste. We're going to harvest all that, harness all that, then store it for use and supply it to suppliers. So I'm sure we're going to increase the people that are going to benefit. We should be able to increase that to about 70% come 2030.
4: What kind of impact would this have on Malawi's economy, its economic growth?
3: Energy is an enabler of the industry. So with this, for sure, we're going to enable our industries to operate better, at least with the minimum disruptions. We've had lots of outages, unplanned outages, system shutdowns, and that was affecting our industries.
1: Malawi's energy minister, Dr. Jean Matanga. And the Australian airline Qantas has completed what's believed to be the world's longest ever commercial flight directly from Melbourne to the French city of Toulouse. The journey lasted for 24 hours and 24 minutes and was part of testing for Qantas's upcoming non-stop route between London and Sydney. That's it from World Business Express. 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
1: The wording was something along the lines of the seditious wife of Antony. I just thought, I don't care about any of these men. I want to know what she was doing. She sounds interesting.
2: Fulvia tells the story of an extraordinary real-life woman navigating love, betrayal, and ambition in ancient Rome.
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1: We're taking on a big challenge at home, one that affects many people around the world. 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
2: Welcome to Outside Source with me, James Reynolds, live from the floor of the BBC's newsroom in central London. A number of our sports and business journalists have been working on a major story involving FIFA, the world's football governing body. Daniel Austin is one of our sports journalists, and he's posted FIFA's announcement that it aims to sell off stakes in its football competitions, including the World Cup, to private investors via associates of US President Trump, has been met with incredulity and rage from fans, politicians and regional governing bodies. Anyone who's taken a look at social media for more than about 2 minutes will see the long list of posts from those who are extremely critical of FIFA's idea. The big selling point, according to FIFA, is $20 million in funding to be given to all FIFA countries to develop the game. That is the selling point. Will anyone be interested? Football experts will tell us more.
3: BBC News with Moira Alderson. FIFA has promised member associations $40 million each if they back a controversial plan to sell stakes in major competitions, as a backlash to the idea continues to gain pace. UEFA said this showed FIFA was using football to enrich themselves and their friends. Earlier, the EU sports commissioner told FIFA to keep its hands off our game. Here's our sports reporter, Hugh Ferris.
4: This goes to the very heart of whether FIFA run football. FIFA has already got its own idea that a venture capital firm called Thrive Eternal would lead a potential group of investors. It is owned by Joshua Kushner, the brother of President Trump's son-in-law, Jared. It will prompt questions about Infantino's close relationship to Trump, seen in the lead-up to the World Cup.
3: Iran says widespread US-Saudi strikes on Iraq are an attempt to expand the war, which resumed on Tuesday night after a brief lull. An Iran-aligned militia in Iraq says at least 20 of its members were killed. President Trump has accused the militia of coordinating its actions with the Iraqi government, which Baghdad denies. Here's Yolande Nell.
5: This was the first US military action in the region since President Trump abruptly halted the American strikes on Iran at the end of last week. And US and Saudi forces have confirmed that they were targeting Iran-backed groups in Iraq. The Iraqi Popular Mobilization Forces says that 20 of its members were killed, at least. Several of its bases came under attack, and the Iraqi presidency has called this a violation of the country's sovereignty.
3: Yolande Nell reporting. The former White House chief medical advisor Anthony Fauci has refused to answer questions during a combative Senate committee hearing into the origins of COVID and Washington's handling of the pandemic. Dr. Fauci repeatedly pleaded his Fifth Amendment rights. The committee's Republican chairman, Rand Paul, has long accused him of covering up the origin of coronavirus and of funding research at a lab in Wuhan in China, where some theories say the pandemic began. Dr. Fauci has denied both accusations. At today's hearing, Senator Paul criticized his silence.
6: The chairman has denied your assertion of privilege and directed you to answer, but you nonetheless refuse and stand on privilege despite the existence of the pardon. The committee will have to consider after this hearing what appropriate action should be taken against you for the failure to testify after being directed to do so. It's against the law to obstruct an investigation of Congress. There will be repercussions to your refusal to testify today.
3: Ukraine's Olympic Association has appealed against the International Olympic Committee's decision to ease restrictions on Russian athletes. Sanctions and suspensions were issued in 2022 following Russia's invasion of Ukraine and a series of doping scandals. BBC News. The UN's migration agency says more than 83,000 civilians have ffled fighting in Sudan's North Kordofan state and are now sheltering in the city of El Obeid. Its chief of mission in Sudan, Mohamed Rifat, says families have run out of options, with more people arriving despite continued strikes by the paramilitary Rapid Support Forces. OpenAI has disclosed that an unprecedented cyber attack carried out 2 weeks ago by rogue ChatGPT agents on another AI-related company wasn't the only one.

0: Hugging Face was thought to be the only victim, but OpenAI now admits its bot also hacked several other unnamed publicly available services. Meanwhile, Hugging Face has said the rogue AI worked at superhuman speed, but also made strange mistakes that human hackers would have avoided. Ghana's Foreign Minister Samu Okudzeto Ablakwa has accused South Africa of failing to do enough to stop recent attacks on foreign nationals. Speaking to the BBC, he said the South African government was complicit in the violence.
1: The perpetrators are known, they are on camera, they are not hiding at all. All those who are running around half naked and maiming and killing and looting shops, we see them. I can identify them. I know their names here, far away in Ghana. We've seen videos of the police, the South African police, just looking on, appearing to enjoy the scenes when lives are being attacked and being lost.
0: South Africa's foreign ministry says law enforcement agencies are doing their best to protect foreigners, including by arresting and prosecuting anyone linked to recent xenophobic attacks. The German weapons manufacturer Rheinmetall has reported record profits amid booming demand for its tank guns and other equipment. Second quarter core profits nearly doubled on the same time last year. The company's share price has soared 13-fold since before Russia invaded Ukraine. BBC News.
2: You're listening to Outside Source on the BBC World Service. I'm James Reynolds, right at the heart of our newsroom here in central London. We want to start with a sports business story. Business and sport overlap when it comes to FIFA, the world's governing body. The FIFA president, Gianni Infantino, says he wants to create a commercial subsidiary to run FIFA's main events, including the Men's World Cup. And external investors will be able to buy stakes in it. It's led to condemnation, though, from footballing bodies in Europe, Asia and North America. We want to bring in a number of football experts. The Irish football journalist Miguel Delaney is here in London. Egyptian football analyst Marwan Ahmed joins us from Cairo. And US football reporter Jonathan Tannenwald is on his way to Leeds United's pre-season camp in New Jersey. Jonathan, we'll start with you. What do we know about the potential investors?
3: I just keep thinking as I read about all this stuff about how few people in the States actually want it. Yes, Trump wants it, Kushner wants it, et cetera. But the vast majority of the public in this country who've come to follow the sport over the years really don't want it at all. They understand what the World Cup is supposed to be about. They understand what FIFA is supposed to be about. And we really didn't ask for any of this, even though people think, oh, this is America's doing. No, it's not. A lot of us don't want this at all.
2: Miguel Delaney, the FIFA president has said, look, everyone gets more money out of this. What is the problem with that?
4: Well, they say this about everything, and it's like FIFA attempt to justify any decision they come up with by the logic that it's raising money for the wider game. But there's a number of fundamental problems with that. But the first is, I mean, this whole issue of redistribution is a cynical vote-returning mechanism, as it long has been ever since this system was created. And this was one of the structures that was supposed to be reformed when Infantino came in after Blatter that never happened. Secondly, as regards where that money goes, there's only a fifth of national associations that actually return audited accounts to FIFA, so there's no transparency of how the money is used. And essentially, this is basically how football politics or FIFA politics have long worked. So anytime the president wants to stay in power or get something through, there's a promise of more money to the federations with very little transparency over where that money goes. But there is, of course, another issue with this. I mean, first of all, this isn't like Barcelona or Real Madrid, you know, trying to sell off parts of their business empire to private equity which is objectionable as it is, just because they've got a mountain of debt and they're trying to keep up with European clubs. FIFA has absolutely no need to do this. There's no impetus. There's no requirement. And also, like, from the perspective of financial sense, it doesn't make any financial. Why would you sell off ownership in something as valuable as the World Cup? And then, of course, there's the final stage of this where the real problems arise, which is that once it's not about a public good anymore, once there's a business incentive involved, which is the case if you invite private equity, well, what's that going to do for decisions that come to? I mean, people have gone on about how they're selling off non-controlling stakes, but that, we know that's not how finance works in these sort of situations. As soon as money is involved, of course there's influence, and they're going to want to do all sorts of things like maximize potential revenue, which is not what this competition is about.
2: Marwan Ahmed, you're in Cairo, and during

0: the recent World Cup, a number of the Egyptian delegation made allegations that FIFA was unfairly punishing the Egyptian team and unfairly favouring Lionel Messi's Argentina team. Given that context, what has reaction been to the latest FIFA proposal?
1: Well, at the moment, the news didn't really hit the ground running in Egypt. Obviously, yesterday there was a report that came out, but that was about it. But I feel that now that the situation is becoming bigger, we need this thing to come out on the on TV, on the news. So I have no doubts that by tonight, people will be aware. Look, there's a situation when it comes to FIFA, and it's not just Argentina. But when it comes to that aspect specifically, there's always something coming up, a report coming up, something fishy going around. These things, there's no smoke without fire. So even if there's nothing concretely evident that a team was given an advantage or a federation was given an advantage over another, It has become apparent by time that there is some sort of manipulation going around. Football is just not... It was never just about football, but now it's much more apparent to the general public and not only people in the field where they work with sports people and know what's going on behind the scenes. So we're in the situation now where it's becoming more and more apparent to the Egyptian public, specifically, that okay, yeah, there might have been something going around. After all, we said that Argentina was the golden trophy for FIFA after they lost all their big players. Brazil, Portugal, and all that.
0: I hear that, and I think it's probably not worth us rehashing those arguments that were had during the World Cup. I only mentioned it as part of the context. It's really about reaction to this particular move from FIFA, because FIFA says that federations, presumably including the Egyptian Federation, will get money out of this particular move.
1: Look, in my opinion, if the money was bigger, I would say, okay, it kind of makes sense. But to be honest, what they're reportedly offering, the $40 million, it's not that big of a deal to make some federations happy or some federations content that this is a successful business model. I agree that for some smaller nations, this money would make a lot of sense. Maybe to the Egyptian Federation, yes, it would matter. But at the end of the day, if we're counting the pros and cons, I feel like the cons will outweigh the pros on the long term.
0: And thank you, Marwan. Jonathan in New Jersey. Would then private equity investors, including those who are currently mentioned, the Kushner family, then want to start having more World Cups? They might look at the Super Bowl and see that happens every year. Wimbledon happens every year. The Augusta Masters happens. Formula One happens every year. Why can't there be more World Cups? Is that something that they might consider? And how would people in football react to that?
2: I couldn't tell you if the private equity people specifically would want that. But I think it's pretty clear that FIFA would want that. And I'll defer to Miguel on the problems between FIFA and UEFA, but I have a hunch that if FIFA could knock out the continental championships and just run now in all the national team competitions itself, I have a sneaking suspicion it would be pretty happy. And I'll defer to Miguel on whether FIFA would like to get rid of the Euros. He can answer that.
0: Well, let's join Miguel and just explain, of course, to our audience, the continental championships include the Euros, they include the Copa America. Miguel, would this FIFA plan see them taking over most competitions?
3: Well, there has been ideas broached, like a future intercontinental nations league. That was one of the kind of things floated just before the last 2022 World Cup final in Qatar, where Infantino went in another kind of round of announcements. Look, if private equity are involved, what's really the core here is that they will be looking to do anything to maximize revenue. So it's almost not about the form; it's about the rationale, the new rationale of the decision making and how that's going to affect the game. I mean, they're not going to be too concerned about, you know, wider football projects that help kind of the greater good of the sport and help breed us. They're going to be interested in what makes the most money. And funnily on that, yes, well, the World Cup is the biggest event, partly because it happens

0: every 4 years. I think there would absolutely would be a push to make it more frequent. The majority of the money in football is in the Western European club game. And that's why Infantino has so pushed a Club World Cup. A Club World Cup would fall under the auspices of this. It'd be run by the same company. And I know the EFC, who are the leading lobby group who represent the clubs, they've already released a statement expressing pretty much their serious concern about how their memorandum of understanding with FIFA has essentially been bypassed by this. And this is the key. Like, suddenly, the private equity and this company, they would have interest in all sorts of elements that are crucial to the functioning of the game, like how the calendar works, the balance of the calendar, which is already a flashpoint largely through FIFA's actions before this, and now it's going to become even more complicated. This isn't just about privatizing the World Cup, as bad as that is. It would have a huge knock-on effect to the very fabric of the game.
1: But if people really objected, they wouldn't watch the games. They wouldn't pay for subscriptions. It may be clear that they would pay to see Haaland, Yamal, the remains of Messi's career more, and that the private equity are thinking, we're simply giving people what they want, Miguel.
0: Yeah, but I mean, okay, there's a very illustrative example of that. I've literally written a book on this subject, yeah. States Player. I should plug it. I mean, the story of club football, certainly for the past 40 years, has been a gradual commercialization. And yes, that has worked on the basis that ultimately people do love the television spectacular, as Silvio Berlusconi used to put it, the big events, the big games. But then suddenly you get to a point where, and this was an issue the Super League articulated, and why the Super League was such a bad issue, in that it's the constant showing of the same teams. The Champions League had this problem. Then suddenly have discussions that are fundamental to how football works. It's like why is Leicester City such a big story? Because it is basically impossible for anyone at that level to win the league. Why can't Celtic or Ajax or Red Star Belgrade win the European Cup anymore? The same forces. So suddenly, yes, it's the same short-term thinking that a lot of the member associations who vote on this could get trapped into, where you're seeing the kind of the money now and the potential glamour now, but no one is actually thinking about the deeper implications. And this is where there's an onus on them to actually do what they're paid for and think about this properly.
1: And Marwan in Cairo, where does money need to be invested in football in Egypt and elsewhere?
2: It needs to be invested in developing the game and developing grassroots. And we've seen the development, for example, of the Moroccan Federation, the Moroccan national teams. They've won the Youth World Cup. So if all nations do this and follow this blueprint, then we see that money can be invested elsewhere in a better way. But to be honest, just taking the money and then seeing where we're going to invest and all that, it's not just something that we can say that it's sustainable. There's no plan, even if we're going to take the money, where it's going to be invested. Obviously, there would be talk of vigilance over where this money is going to be spent. We need to develop the federations, develop the national teams, the coaches, especially in Africa. These things need to happen. So I know that some federations, they will bite your hand off for this sort of money because it matters to them, because they have no opportunities to get this kind of money. But if we look at it from another perspective, these federations, the more developed federations like Egypt, Morocco, and all that, they will need to spend it somehow to benefit the sport in the country.
1: And Jonathan, I've seen talk that UEFA might consider a boycott of the World Cup, or at the very least some Western member associations. Is that realistic?
3: My thing with a lot of that is, okay, it's been a lot of statements so far and no action. If you're really going to do it, do it. But I haven't seen anything beyond a lot of statements on a lot of things that have happened in recent months. I want to go back to a point that was made a moment ago about the theory that this money would actually go toward football development. And the problem here is the money isn't actually audited or tracked by FIFA once they give it to the national federations. FIFA don't actually care what gets done with the money. And so there's no, I see this a lot in North and Central America, where there are a lot of disbursements from FIFA and CONCACAF, the regional governing body, to the various national federations. And then there's no tracking of what happens with the money. So there's no proof it's actually going to go toward football development. And unfortunately for me, being a professional cynic, I don't always believe that it's actually going to get there. I think it's just going to go in somebody's pocket.

Jonathan Tannenwald, Marwan Ahmed and Miguel Delaney. To all three of you, many thanks. This is Outside Source on the BBC World Service. The Korean pop group BTS has announced that they will not submit their music for consideration at the 2027 Grammy Awards. Their single, Swim, was widely expected to be a contender for Song of the Year.

0: Swim, which will not be winning a Grammy. The news that BTS won't be in the Grammys came in an Instagram post. The band wrote, "We have decided not to enter the Grammys this year. I hope," said each of the members individually, "that music can be heard and loved for what it is, rather than being divided by region or language." Why then have they said this? I spoke to our music correspondent, Mark Savage.
1: This is really interesting because it comes a month after the Grammys announced that they were introducing a new category called Best Asian Pop Music Performance. And we talked about that at the time. It's quite a big deal. It means that artists from Korea and Japan and China are all getting the chance to compete at the Grammys for the first time. But there has been some contention over the idea that this segregates those artists, that they are in some way not going to be able to compete in the main categories if they're siloed off into this new category. And that seems to be what's behind BTS's decision to withdraw from the ceremony altogether, because in their statement, which was posted to each of the seven members' personal Instagram pages, they said, "We hope that music can be heard and loved for what it is, rather than being divided by region or language."
0: Given that a lot of their songs are in English, they wouldn't have been able to compete in the Grammys' new category for Asian music anyway?
1: Well, they certainly wouldn't have been able to put forward their big single from this year, Swim, because that is almost entirely, I think actually entirely, sung in English. And that is one of the stipulations of this category. The rules say that there must be meaningful use of one or more Asian languages, and that language must be identifiable in songs that are multilingual. However, there are songs on the BTS album, notably one called Aliens, that are predominantly in Korean and would presumably have been eligible for this prize. But in the end, they have taken a step similar to that made by artists like Drake and The Weeknd and the country star Morgan Wallen, and said, maybe this ceremony isn't for us.
0: Given how big they are in world music, in the West and in Korea, one has to wonder whether or not a few months ago, when this new category was being announced, someone had reached out to BTS and just checked, "You are okay with this, you will be entering."
1: I mean, maybe, I'm not sure that's how the Grammys work or any big organization works. But BTS have actually been voting members of the Recording Academy since 2019, so they are aware of how these categories work. And to be honest, you know, this Asian pop category works in a very similar way to the Latin categories that have been there for decades. And they also have a language stipulation. And there was an African music category that was introduced a couple of years ago that doesn't have a language stipulation, which makes it slightly different. But, you know, I think that they're aware of how the organization as a whole works, but it does feel a little bit like, I know the introduction of this category caused some consternation both within the record industry in Korea, but also with fans, particularly online fans of K-pop. And although BTS haven't said it explicitly, it does seem like that's what they're responding to.
0: Does it feel potentially like a good intention has backfired? The intention being to highlight music from other parts of the world, but now that's backfired because that other part of the world has said, we don't want to be just divided, we don't want to be pigeonholed.
1: Well, that's definitely a possibility. I suppose we'll have to see if other major K-pop artists follow suit, or whether they're all rubbing their hands with glee today because suddenly they don't have to compete with BTS in this new category. You know, if you're a member of Stray Kids or ENHYPEN or Seventeen or Le Sserafim or Islet, you know, any of those bands that have had big crossover hits this year, you're probably thinking, brilliant, this improves our chances like two or three times.
0: Coast is clear.
1: Yeah.
0: Can the Grammys then live without one of the biggest acts in the world?
1: They can, and they do. There has been a long history of artists withdrawing from the Grammys in protest at the way the voting works. And, you know, I mentioned Drake and The Weeknd. They're both people who feel like the Grammys overlook the contribution of black artists, and particularly artists working in the hip-hop sphere. You know, we know

0: that there hasn't been a rap album that has won the Grammy since Outkast's Speaker Box and The Love Below, which was 2001, I think. And so the organisation does kind of lumber on without these people, but I do think it's a flag in the sand when a major artist says, this ceremony is not for us, that they need to think again about how they represent those artists on the big stage.
1: The Grammys have to keep on reinventing themselves then, keep on trying to make themselves relevant, and then they take the hits from artists like this. Are they ahead of the tide or behind the tide?
0: I mean, I think they're always behind the tide. You know, the fact that I always trot out about the Grammys is that they were established by the record labels, you know, decades and decades ago, because they saw the popularity of bands like the Beatles and thought that they were stealing publicity from real music by people like Frank Sinatra, and that this would be a corrective. So they've always been slightly, you know, stuck in the mud and behind the times. And the introduction of an Asian pop category 10 years after BTS's international breakthrough shows how slow-moving the organisation can be. And I think the hope is that by making this stand, BTS will make them reconsider. But I think it's too late to do that for the 2027 ceremony.
1: This is Outside Source on the BBC World Service. We return to our coverage of the earthquake in Japan. Rescuers continue to search for those missing. At least 14 people have been confirmed dead across the Kumamoto Prefecture on the southern island of Japan. Thousands are in evacuation centres. Many remain without power. On yesterday's programme, I spoke to Sean Michael Wilson, a Scottish comic book writer living in Kumamoto. He was not far from the centre of the earthquake. Today, he sent us this message with an update.
2: The first thing that I noticed was how hard it was just to get.
1: Yeah. So just to be absolutely clear, that was not Sean Michael Wilson, the Scottish comic book writer living in Kumamoto. That was a different voice, and we apologise for sending the wrong tape. And if Sean is listening, we'll try to make sure to reflect what you said in a few moments. But we want to give you, our audience, a sense of the aftershocks of that earthquake, because there have been more than 100 aftershocks since the country was struck on Tuesday by that earthquake that has left 14 people dead. Many others were said to be in cardiac arrest. There's been a report posted on our website that I want to keep you up to date with. In searing heat, rescue crews have been digging through the rubble at a paper factory and a shopping mall in Kumamoto Prefecture looking for trapped survivors. The mall suffered an explosion in the hour after the quake struck, and Sean himself on the programme yesterday described that explosion. The Prime Minister, Sanae Takaichi, has warned that it has been a race against time to rescue those who've been trapped. Thousands are in evacuation centres, many are without power. And in many disasters around the world, of course, the initial appeal is made for expert teams from across the world to come in with their expertise. However, Japan, as a developed country, is one of the teams which already has those rescue services at its disposal. So those services have been deployed to the southern island, to the Kumamoto Prefecture. In a few minutes' time on the programme, we will play you an interview I did a little earlier with a Japanese journalist who'd gone towards the scene of the disaster, who describes in great detail the damage caused to the Aeon shopping centre. It's a normal shopping centre which people have visited daily. However, looking at the picture, I can see some of the devastation there. And that's where the crews have been working to try to rescue anyone who may have been trapped. Japan, as we've been hearing from everyone, has extremely strict building codes, precisely to make sure that buildings do not collapse under the power of earthquakes. And there will be questions and investigations as to why there has been damage, not just to that shopping centre, but to other buildings in the Kumamoto Prefecture as well. Do stay with us here on Outside Source on the BBC World Service.
3: This is the BBC World Service with the story of two peoples divided by conflict, but still connected by friendship and hope.
4: The war that followed Hamas's attacks on Israel in October 2023 has made crossing from the occupied West Bank into Israel harder than ever. Yet every day, Palestinian patients are met at checkpoints by Israeli volunteers and driven to hospitals in Israel for life-saving specialized treatment. I'm Naomi Sherbell-Ball. I'll be meeting the

0: Palestinian families who depend on these journeys and the Israelis who keep showing up despite their own grief and fear.
1: We are all victims.
0: But while some patients can still cross from the West Bank, those stuck in Gaza cannot. What is happening to them?
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3: You're listening to Outside Source on the BBC World Service, live from our newsroom here in central London. In a few minutes' time, we'll pick up with our coverage of one of the major stories involving Western Europe this summer. Heat and fire. The effects of the wildfires have been felt in Spain and particularly in the southern parts of France. In a few minutes' time, we'll play a conversation we recorded with three volunteers in France who've been working night and day to get help to those who need it.
4: BBC News with Moira Alderson. The head of FIFA has told member associations they'll each receive $40 million if they back his contentious plan to sell off stakes in major tournaments before a deadline in September. Many members have been angered by the proposal, which they say is being pushed on them without due process. Iran has condemned US-Saudi strikes in Iraq, saying they're an attempt to expand the war in the region. An Iran-aligned militia, the PMF, says at least 20 of its members were killed in the attacks. The former White House medical adviser, Anthony Fauci, has refused to answer questions from senators about the origin of the COVID pandemic and whether he funded dangerous research in China. Dr. Fauci accused Senator Rand Paul of having an unhinged obsession with putting him in jail. The United Nations Migration Agency says more than 83,000 civilians have fled fighting in Sudan's North Kordofan state, and they are now sheltering in the city of El Obeid. Aid workers warn of severe food shortages. Several wildfires have broken out across Greece, powered by gale-force winds. Two firefighters died after becoming trapped by a blaze on the island of Crete. A young man from Norway has been found guilty of travelling to Britain to carry out a killing on behalf of a crime gang backed by Iran. The 19-year-old was arrested in northern England last year. Japan experienced its fastest decline in population ever recorded last year, the result of decades of low birth rates and an ageing society. The number of Japanese fell by more than 900,000, dropping to below 120 million. And the Oscar-winning Irish musician Glenn Hansard has been killed in a motorcycle accident in Dublin. He was 56. Hansard was the frontman for the rock band The Frames. That's the latest. BBC News.
3: You're listening to Outside Source on the BBC World Service. We're live from our desk right here in the middle of the BBC's newsroom in central London. We want to pick up our coverage of the aftermath of the Japan earthquake. A little earlier, I spoke to NHK's newsroom Tokyo presenter Naoki Nishiumi, who's on the ground in Kumamoto.
5: The first thing that I noticed was how hard it was just to get near Kumamoto. The bullet trains are down and most of the flights were canceled. So I first flew from Tokyo to Fukuoka, the neighboring prefecture. Then we drove for about 2 hours to reach Kumamoto proper. It can sometimes be hard to see the damage as you are coming in, but it became really clear once we got to the shopping mall. This is one of the places where people are still missing. The mall is in the part of Kumamoto that saw the strongest shaking. While hundreds got out safely shortly after the quake, there was this huge explosion. We still don't know what caused it, but we do know several people lost their lives. Standing outside of it, you can see this hole where part of the mall used to be. It really shows how powerful this blast was.
3: I know that you've had the chance to speak to a number of people. What have they told you?
5: Yes, I met a few people who swam by to see the damage for themselves. This is a rural area, so the mall was also a sort of community hub. It meant a lot to people. One man I spoke with runs stretching exercises for fellow seniors there. He said it was shocking to think that this place he saw every day was suddenly like this. But one thing that's important to remember is that Kumamoto has been through this before.

War. 10 years ago, it was hit by two massive quakes that left over 200 people dead. That's left a mental scar on a lot of people here. Many feel like they just finished rebuilding, and then this happened again.